0: massive disaster.
1: The trial has begun in Malta of a businessman suspected of ordering and paying for the murder of a prominent investigative journalist, Daphne Caruana Galizia, nearly 9 years ago. Jorgen Fenech has pleaded not guilty. He was arrested in 2019 on a yacht that was leaving Malta. Miss Caruana Galizia was killed near her home with a car bomb. World News from the BBC. A federal judge in the United States has blocked the Trump administration's plans to restrict mail-in voting across the country ahead of November's midterm elections. From Washington, Hal Griffith has more details.
2: In March, President Trump announced an executive order which tightened the rules on postal voting, demanding that ballots should only be delivered in states that were willing to pass voter lists to the Department of Homeland Security. Court actions ensued, and last week a district judge partially halted the directive. Now a federal judge has ruled the new system would violate the US Postal Service's requirement to take extraordinary measures to ensure ballots are delivered to voters on time. It means the change is unlikely to take place ahead of November's midterm election.
1: Researchers have warned that the 1.7 million satellites that companies plan to launch in the next few years will have devastating consequences for optical astronomy. They say that with so many large and extremely bright objects in orbit, we may lose our ability to study the universe through telescopes from Earth. Police in New York have arrested two people who climbed to the very top of the Empire State Building. The pair were seen clinging to the antenna of the skyscraper and unfurling a banner which read, "When the power of love beats the love of power, the world knows peace." The couple are believed to have got engaged as one of them knelt down and they kissed and embraced. At the Men's Football World Cup, Belgium have completed a dramatic comeback to win their knockout match against Senegal. Two late goals from Belgium took the game into extra time before a penalty in the dying minutes of the match gave them a 3-2 victory. Earlier, England narrowly avoided an upset against the Democratic Republic of Congo, winning 2-1. They'll now play Mexico in the last 16. Later, the co-hosts USA take on Bosnia and Herzegovina. BBC News.
3: Hello and welcome to the Arts Hour from the BBC World Service. I'm Nikki Beattie, bringing you a star-studded lineup of global guests and some cultural companionship with the best arts and culture conversation from across the BBC. Coming up on today's show, I'll be talking to the French filmmaker Rebecca Zlotowski about her latest film, A Private Life, starring Oscar winner Jodie Foster in a French-speaking lead role. We hear from the American director of Toy Story 5, Andrew Stanton, and one of the film stars, Greta Lee, and British actors Claire Foy and Richard E. Grant discuss their new period comedy drama, Savage House. Also on the show, Pakistani-American musician Aruj Aftab, US jazz saxophonist and innovator Kamasi Washington, and Thomas Bangalter, one half of French electric pop pioneers Daft Punk. Joining me in the studio for her hot takes on all these things and more is our cultural critic, Rhianna Dillon. Rhianna, before we go any further, do you have a cultural highlight from this week or this month that you want to recommend to the world?
4: I have been perusing the Book of Birds, which is an absolutely beautiful illustrated book by Rob McFarlane. So it was written by Rob McFarlane, who also did a book called Underland, which was all about what goes on sort of beneath our feet. And it's also illustrated by Jackie Morris. And it is just an extraordinary, gorgeous book of all of the birds that you can find around the UK. And it's stunning. And I think what's so special about it is that Rob, he sort of has all of these anecdotes about loss and about grief and about how birds have found him in these particular moments and his first sightings of them. So it's actually a really emotional read, but at the same time, incredibly informative and so poetic. I cannot recommend this enough. I mean, even if you are not a bird watcher or you kind of have a casual passing interest, it's a really special book to have in your house.
3: I love it. The only birds I have in my house are on my alarm clock. It has a setting and it's got a cuckoo.
4: That's quite jarring to wake up to.
3: No, it's very gentle, but there's lots of other twittering. Okay. But that sounds like a gorgeous book. Thank you, Rhianna. It's been three decades since the first Toy Story film was released and the fourth installment hit movie theatres 7 years ago. As the world has aged, Woody, Buzz and friends remain the same. They're still toys coping with their owners growing up and being handed on to new children. Now, the toys are back in town. The new movie, Toy Story 5, is here. Featuring all the familiar characters and voices, along with some excellent new ones, the film sees the arrival of Lilypad, an electronic tablet who disrupts their cozy world. The film's director, Andrew Stanton, whose previous work includes Wall-E and Finding Nemo, spoke to the BBC's Tom Sutcliffe about the need to create something with enough familiarity for those who've grown up with the Toy Story films and the need to refresh the franchise.
0: I've never really worried about what the audience is or who the audience is. It's always, from the get-go, been trying to please myself and just go and be honest with it. So there's a sense of nostalgia always of wanting to be back with friends. I have to spend 4 years of them on the page and on the screen before anybody else gets to see them. I have to enjoy being with them. So it's what's happened along the way. And there's some familiar faces that you want to see again, but you also want to be a little honest about things have moved on, people change. If you're fortunate to keep living, you realize there's another chapter even when you thought the chapters were done. And you shift it about every 4 or 5 years in your life. And so I've sort of embraced that same idea with all the characters.
5: The nature of childhood does change, and it changes fast now. So that's partly what this film is about, isn't it?
0: Yeah, it changes. It seems to have changed faster, at a faster rate, than when we were children and then when my kids were children. And I don't know if that's always the case, but I think that's a little more apparent in the world today, that things are moving faster. I definitely saw devices pre-COVID in younger and younger hands, and toys being not played with much sooner. And I said, that can't be good for the toys.
5: That's the core of this film, isn't it? That tech is changing the way in which children play, or indeed whether they play at all.
0: Exactly. And the jury's out what that is going to do over time. But the closest thing I can relate it to is when television came into the household, which was before my day. And my parents talk about it all the time, but it was still relatively new by the time I came in the 60s that they were still worrying it was going to rot your brain if you watch too much of it and stuff, but it was clearly never going to go away. And I think tech's the same way.
5: It seemed to me always with Toy Story and indeed with Pixar movies that it's a literary form and not a cinematic form. That part of the huge pleasure of it is that you see, another human being has noticed that the texture of light falling on that thing is in such and such a way, and that you have to write that.
0: Yes.
5: To a degree.
0: Yes.
5: Not just take a picture of it. You have to do it through.
0: I don't have to write it because we'd still be here with the first movie, but somebody else does. But there is a mad science to planning what is spontaneous and seems natural in life. You have to work at adding imperfection. The computer wants to do things perfectly, but it's the imperfections of life that make it interesting. And that's where a lot of our efforts go.
5: Do you have to arm wrestle the voice talent to come back? Or
0: not me. agents and lawyers have to.
5: Yeah.
0: I get the happy phone call.
5: Essentially, the question was, Do they sign up quickly? Are they always glad to come back?
0: Usually. If we've done our job right, they've had a good time and they've been very happy with the results. They love being a character. They love being something that's slightly disassociated from them. And there's a bit of immortality that they get to see of a character that lives on beyond them if you've done it right. So there's always usually an eagerness to come back.
3: Toy Story 5 director Andrew Stanton. And if you've ever wondered how the starry cast record the characters' voices, the wonderful Greta Lee, who plays the tablet device Lilypad, spoke to the BBC's Nick Grimshaw.
6: I want to talk to you, device.
7: Please, call me Lily.
6: Me and the toys have been working all summer to try and get Bonnie to make friends.
7: Yeah.
6: But then you had to ruin
7: it.
6: You're not even listening to me.
7: I'm always listening. See?
8: Now look here. Me and the toys have been working all summer.
7: Now in Spanish.
9: What? You go into like a booth like this.
7: Yes.
9: The fellow actors are there.
7: No.
9: No.
7: Oh. You do it alone. And ooh. I was talking to Tom and
9: that's Tom
7: and
9: Hanks,
7: Tim.
9: Everybody.
7: Tom Hanks, sorry.
9: Tom.
10: Tommy.
7: And Tommy was saying how strange it is, even, I mean, for them, after all these movies, yeah. too, it's a kind of lonely experience doing the recording.
10: Mm-hmm.
7: Back in the day, you would kind of record together, or do you have like a table read? And it's not so much that anymore.
10: It's not that. No. In the film, you play Lilypad,
7: yes.
10: who is a sort of tablet device, yep. mm-hmm. an iPad sort of character.
7: Yes. She's like a teach and read kind yes. of, if you have that over here. Yeah, she's like a learning device slash kind of iPad. She's not quite a villain, but
10: no.
7: she is the new threat to the toys.
10: Yes.
7: They start off with a very funny antagonistic relationship and dynamic, but they're all wanting the same thing. They all want what's best for Bonnie, who's the main child of this movie, and they just have very, very different ideas about how to go about it.
3: Greta Lee talking about her role in Toy Story 5. Our cultural critic today is Rhianna Dillon. Your thoughts then on this fifth film?
4: I am such a huge Toy Story fan anyway, and like so many people have grown up with it. And what's really strange is I was 6 years old when the first one came out. And now I'm sort of, I think, supposed to be the age of the parents in the film.
3: Yes.
4: And so it's so interesting how you sort of reassess each kind of film, how you kind of place yourself within it. And so I find myself more on the side of the parents worrying about how to introduce to children
3: yeah.
4: rather than the toys themselves, which is where we always used to be.
3: Well, it's cleverly and obviously looking at what play today is like for children yeah. in this age of screens. What do you think children will get from this film?
4: It's not really trying to push morals, I don't think,
3: no.
4: onto children. It's just sort of keeping the conversation going. But I don't think any child is going to sit in Toy Story 5 and think, oh no, I shouldn't play on my iPad when I get home, or my, you know, my tablet. I found myself, you know, 20 minutes after the film, just immediately scrolling myself on Instagram.
3: Yes.
4: There are no lessons. It's too embedded currently. But I suppose the idea is that if you kind of start early trying to be really aware of your screen time, but also the point is remembering how to play.
3: Yes.
4: There are these children within the film who don't know how to play, and it's the importance of remembering that, of using your imagination. And I find myself
3: making new friends
4: and also finding the person who matches your freak.
3: Yes, exactly,
4: which I love that message.
3: Yeah, that was really cute. What do you think you'd have been like if you'd had access to screens and all that come with them from your first conscious moments?
4: I think my vocabulary would be very, very different, because I grew up reading a lot of Enid Blyton and Richmond Crompton. I have basically had the vocabulary of a 50s schoolboy when I was a kid. And I still have. I still use a lot of those terms.
3: Do you say lashings of ginger beer?
4: I said it just last week, in fact, but I was pretending to be one of the famous five. But I do think that you don't realise how much is imprinted on your brain when you're a child.
3: Yeah.
4: And I think if I hadn't read nearly as much because I'd been on screens, then I my whole personality would have been different. I really, really believe that.
3: The voice cast gets older, as we know, but the characters sound the same. I mean, when I was watching, I was thinking, well, does Tom Hanks sound like he's 70? He doesn't. Did you detect anything different?
4: I think maybe Joan Cusack as Jessie, just because we see more of Jessie. Jessie becomes, she's like the cowgirl. She's brilliant. She's a really fun character. And there's, you know, the whole idea of going back to making sure that there are some really strong female characters in animation. But I did feel like the age of that. But also it makes sense because the character of Jessie is a ragdoll from the 50s. And so they don't have to sound like children, and they don't have to sound young. And they keep making all these jokes about Woody being an old man, and poor Tom Hanks is going, wait, am I? He's got like a bald patch in it. So they are playing with the idea of these
3: yes.
4: actually being quite old now.
3: Thank you, Rhianna. You're listening to The Arts Hour from the BBC World Service with me, Nikki Badey. The British actors Richard E. Grant, famous for his roles in Saltburn, With Nail and I, and Can You Ever Forgive Me? And Claire Foy, who's famous for playing Queen Elizabeth II in the TV series The Crown, are the stars of a new film called Savage House, set in 18th century England. It's about a down-at-heel aristocratic couple who see a way to escape their money troubles when the Duke and Duchess of Devonshire invite invite themselves to dinner at their house. It's a comedy with an awful lot of squelching and bodily functions, and the two leads, shall we say, commit to their parts with relish. Richard E. Grant and Claire Foy spoke to the BBC's Gary Davis and talked about when they first developed their love for acting, what had sparked it.
11: I think I always, as a kid, watched lots and lots and lots of TV and films. But I didn't know, I thought the actors were real people. I didn't think that they were like pretending to be the people that they were. And it was the world more than believing that I could do it, really. So it wasn't that I ever really put myself in the position that I am now in. It's constantly surprising. But it was, yeah, I think it was, you know, a magical thing that people did. It wasn't something that I could ever do.
12: Where did it always start for you, Richard?
13: Well, I grew up in a country where there was no TV.
12: Really?
13: Whatsoever. So it was only the BBC World Service. It was a former country called Swaziland in Southeast Africa. So I made shoebox theatres when I was seven with cutout figures stuck onto lollipop sticks. So that's how I began, and then made glove puppets and then marionettes.
12: Amazing.
13: So that was my route.
12: Claire, you had all sorts of jobs before you started acting full-time,
11: I did, yeah. The best and worst, possibly, was being a security guard at Wimbledon.
12: Wow! I didn't know
11: lawn tennis competition. It was the best because you were at Wimbledon. And in those days when you were a security guard, you got to go and watch some of the matches if it was your lunch hour. Now they don't let people do that. But it was the worst because you weren't allowed to sit down or drink any water.
13: How did you get the job?
11: You just applied and you got 2 weeks. And then I went on holiday with my friends to Corfu, I think.
12: Amazing.
11: It was great.
12: Have you had any proper jobs, Richard?
11: I beg your pardon. Acting is a proper job, I'll have you
13: know. I've worked in a shop. I've worked as a waiter in Covent Garden when I first came to London in 1982. And I worked at a casino hotel during my university vacations.
12: So, Savage House.
13: Savage House.
12: You guys play a married couple in the 18th century. Mm-hmm. Claire, tell me about your character.
11: So I play Lady Savage, who's quite highborn and comes from a pretty wealthy family, but she falls in love with an absolute bounder. Richard plays Chauncey, but he represents something different for her. He's not the normal. He is lowborn and he's sort of... he wants better for himself and he's fun and he's brilliant and vivacious and all those things. And they have a very happy time together. They have a daughter, but then they just basically spend all the money because they don't know how to not make bad choices. They don't know how to budget. Spreadsheets didn't exist in those days. And so they spend all their money. And so they're sort of basically destitute, but living in this grand house with nothing on the walls.
12: And tell me about Chauncey.
13: He is a Welsh upstart who marries way above his station. And then we get into all sorts of shambolic carryings on.
14: The Duke and Duchess are coming for dinner.
15: We were chosen. This is our chance to restore your family name.
14: This is it. The reason for all our tireless work. So let's be our very best.
15: What the hell is this?
14: It's not that bad.
15: Certainly not fit for a duke. We'll be sent to the gallows. Next course.
12: How do you research roles like these?
11: You don't. No, you do. I think the thing about this film is it's absurdist. It's supposed to be a sort of exaggerated version. At that time, the way people lived, it was quite extreme. Like we've spoken to, like there's a lot of kind of sensorial stuff in the film. It's, you could sort of smell it. Like there's quite a lot of gross stuff. But that's sort of, there was no personal hygiene. There was no, that was, you know, what people ate then was really nuts. And so that's sort of reflected in the film. But I think that so much of what Peter wrote was sort of an imagined version of what this period of time was like, whilst also incorporating the Jacobites and the Pox and just the reality of what it was like to live them.
12: Your character is just repulsive.
11: Yeah. Foul. Absolutely foul.
13: Typecast. Yeah. Absolutely.
3: Richard E. Grant and Claire Foy talking about their latest film, Savage House. Cultural critic Rhianna Dillon, are you a fan of this kind of chamber pot, human and animal waste, rotting body parts, dreadful teeth, things not discussed in polite society comedy?
4: house. The more sort of scatological elements of period drama. I mean, it is really fun and grotesque to see that sometimes, especially when we have such a like buttoned up image.
3: It's sanitised.
4: Oh, totally.
3: Yes.
4: So I really like that they're ripping that Georgian era apart quite a lot with Savage House. I do think there is something about, like, you know, toilet humour, which we all get on board with at any age.
3: And also, historically, those people would have been very pongy.
4: Absolutely.
3: There's a lot of stuff in it that I assume is accurate. I don't care to find out, to be honest.
4: But also, you mentioned, like, the actors having the time of their life. I love Claire Foy anyway, but just seeing her have so much fun in a role.
3: Yes, H is for Hawk. The last thing I saw her in was terribly serious.
4: It was serious. I mean, again, she was wonderful in it, and she always is, but just seeing her let rip, because Richard E. Grant, we know he does that, and he's like the period drama patriarch at the moment, isn't he? He's kind of, he's always in these stately homes in whatever manner, but just seeing Claire Foy in this, I just think it was so fun. I think that's a really exciting thing.
3: The film's director, Peter Glantz, has said that even though it's set three centuries ago, it's a comment on and a way to make sense of the craziness of the world today. Have you ever found a period drama or something that you've been reading from the past, from two centuries ago? Has it ever made you see the world today in more clear terms?
4: I'm not sure about sort of clearer terms. It's tricky because I think a lot of films try to say that you look at it through a 21st century lens.
3: Well, they
4: then
3: need
4: you'll
3: to
4: get
3: do
4: something
3: that,
4: out.
3: Don't they? Yes.
4: Yeah. But also, that's not necessarily why we go into watching a period drama. Actually, we sometimes really love the escapism that we don't have to think about it in today's terms. But maybe something like Belle, which was a really gorgeous period drama starring Gugu Mbatha-Raw, directed by Amarasanti. That was something which was not so much about seeing it through a modern lens, but just being so aware of how rare we see people of colour in period costume.
3: In that era.
4: So that I found kind of really an exceptional
3: example one.
4: Yeah.
3: Good example. Thank you, Rihanna. You're with the Arts Hour from the BBC World Service. The Pakistani-American musician Aru Jathab is no stranger to continent hopping, both sonically and literally. She's currently on a tour that takes in dates in the UK, Portugal, Switzerland, Turkey and the United States. When asked by the BBC to pick one track from her travels and one that reminds her of home, here's what she chose.
16: The track that I play on the road is Nada Comparo Contigo by Roy Borland. I've been listening to it a lot on the road, the whole album actually. I found this music, I don't really know how, I think from scrolling or from some playlist, one thing led to another, and I landed on this artist. There's a lot of diegetic sounds. It's like he's just walking through Spain, and these tunes are not overly produced or very refined, and it just seems very honest and very intimate. And so that's very helpful when you're on the road and when you're, you know, in an airplane every day and there's a lot of waiting or just sort of being trapped in an aircraft. The track that reminds me of home is Hayo Rabba by Reshma. This is a song that I almost feel like could be considered like a family song because my mom used to sing it so much, and both my parents, they really have loved Reshma since I can remember, and you know, she was always playing in the house. And then I found such a deep connection and kinship to her as well. She reminds me of my mom. And it's sad and it's beautiful. It's just all the things that I love. And this one I put on when I'm reminded of home. I visited home in the summer while I was studying in Boston. I went to Lahore with a little mixer and a little microphone and kind of recorded my father singing it. So I have that recording, and that's probably the only recording I have of either of them. He chose to sing Hayo Rabba, so it's a family song, I think.
3: Aru Jathab, Rihanna Dillon, if you had to choose a track that you listen to on your travels, or one that reminds you of home, or both, what do you want to pick?
4: I'm going to pick Naive by The Kooks, which is, they are an indie band. They are from the south coast of England, a place called Seaford near Brighton. They sing about the seaside. But in Naive, that came out when I was at that brilliant cusp of just about to go out clubbing. I have so many strong memories of dancing to The Kooks in Brighton clubs on the seafront, but also going to see them with my mum. And so it's kind of has a double thing where it's lovely with my friends and it always reminds me of my mum. So.
17: I wonder how the streaming service demand for The Kooks Naive is going to peak now.
4: It's a classic for a reason.
17: Thank you, Rihanna. That's it for part one of the show, but don't go away. Still to come, one half of the electronic music duo Daft Punk, Thomas Bangalter, my conversation with French film director Rebecca Zlotowski, and the jazz musician Kamasi Washington. The Arts Hour's back after this.
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17: Still to come on The Arts Hour with me, Nikki Beatty, one half of the electronic music duo Daft Punk, Thomas Bangalter, my conversation with French director Rebecca Zlotowski about her latest film starring Jodie Foster, and the jazz musician Kamasi Washington. All that and more still to come on The Arts Hour.
1: BBC News with Moira Alderson. Russia has launched a major overnight attack on the Ukrainian capital using missiles and drones. The mayor of Kyiv said a multi-story residential building had collapsed and urged people to take shelter. The United States has refused to extend a trade pact with Canada and Mexico without further talks. The decision means the agreement, which underpins trillions of dollars in trade, will miss out on an automatic 16-year extension. The authorities in Venezuela say the number of people known to have died in twin earthquakes a week ago has risen to nearly 2,300. About 40,000 people remain unaccounted for. A federal judge in the United States has blocked the Trump administration's plans to restrict mail-in voting ahead of November's midterm elections. The U.S. Postal Service had said it planned to only deliver ballots in states that pass their voter lists to the Department of Homeland Security. The trial has begun in Malta of a businessman suspected of ordering and paying for the murder of a prominent investigative journalist, Daphne Caruana Galizia, nearly 9 years ago. Jorgen Fenech has pleaded not guilty. Researchers have warned that 1.7 million satellites that companies plan to launch in the next few years will have devastating consequences for optical astronomy. They say we may lose our ability to study the universe through telescopes from Earth. Police in New York have arrested two people who climbed to the very top of the Empire State Building. They reportedly got engaged. At the Men's Football World Cup, Belgium have completed a dramatic comeback win to win their knockout match against Senegal. A penalty in the dying minutes of extra time gave them a 3-2 victory. Co-hosts USA are now playing Bosnia-Herzegovina. BBC News.
17: Welcome back to the Arts Hour from the BBC World Service with me, Nikki Beatty. In the first half of the show, we heard from Toy Story 5 director Andrew Stanton, British actors Richard E. Grant and Claire Foy on their new film Savage House, and Pakistani-American musician Aru Jafdab. Coming up, we hear from one half of the electronic French duo Daft Punk, Thomas Bangalter. The extraordinary US musician Kamasi Washington discusses his jazz heroes, John Coltrane and Miles Davis. First, though, Rebecca Zlotowsky is a French director whose films have explored class and social rank, desire, grief and the complexities of women. From Belle Épine and Grand Central to Planetarium and Easy Girl and Other People's Children, she's built an impressive and critically acclaimed body of films with international actors starring in them. Her latest film, A Private Life, sees her fulfil a long-held ambition to direct Oscar winner

0: Danielle Otoy. Rebecca, what inspired this story?
1: You know, there's always like two different answers for that. There's like a secret path and the obvious, like the conscious one. The conscious one was this moment where Anne Berès, the scriptwriter and novelist that I know for ages because she's also like one of my closest friends, she saw me, you know, struggling in between two films. And she was like, I have this story with a character and her name is Lillian Steiner. Just have a look. It's like 30 pages and maybe there's something for you in this. And I fell in love with the character. There was like, you know, the starting point of this psychiatrist, like American psychiatrist. She was not American at this moment, but psychiatrist just bursting into tears while patients would tell their stories. So this is like the obvious one. But the secret one is I really wanted to film Jodie Foster.
0: Right.
1: And this is a very good reason to make a film.
0: How much research did you do into the world of psychoanalysis for Lillian's world? For example, there were other ways that she was listening and responding.
1: Recording.
0: Yes.
1: Recording, which is absolutely... I wouldn't say it's not allowed. I would say, like, no one does that anymore. So it was, like, in a way, somehow it was a retro imagination, conception. So to answer your question, I would say that if you look for a very orthodox psychoanalytic master in the film, you won't find it. But be sure that everything is realistic a bit.
0: Right.
1: Because I had those amazing, you know, consultants like psychiatrists. I remember going with Jodie to see two or three psychiatrists in Paris and to see just like their little cabinet, the way they would dress, the way they would speak. You know, this was like a demand of Jodie, and we had so much fun. Because
0: so you did do quite a lot of research, yeah.
1: I mean, I used to be academic, so I cannot do anything without having like the small, you know, notes in the back of the page.
0: Yeah,
1: somehow when you dive into... an area, a zone, a profession, a world, you need to ask and to investigate like a journalist would do. I remember doing that for the nuclear plants, like in the second film I did, like for instance, 10 years ago.
0: Yeah. Let's talk about Jodie Foster. This is not the first time she's acted in French, but it's her first leading role. What did you notice that was different in Jodie, the French-speaking actor, and Jodie, the American star?
1: I would say that I'm a strong believer that we are different person, even in the same language, in the same time. You can be that person with your family, you can be that person professionally, you can be that person intimately.
0: Mm.
1: That's why maybe like this title, Private Life, was so important to me. But then when you speak another language, definitely you have another personality. And I'd say that Jodie is probably less assured. In French,
0: okay.
1: Less solid, or as we may say, tough, the way she loves to depict herself in American. And this is something that is totally new. It's like just like drawing a curtain and meeting a new person, but still she's the same. And that's the reason why in the beginning of the film, and it's a funny and comedy situation, but you have this moment where you have the neighbor who's just like, you're such like an old biddy, control freak old lady.
0: So why were you so keen to work with Jodie Foster? What is it about her? I mean, apart from the fact that we all know she's an Oscar-winning actor.
1: I was about to say, like, do I need a reason? Because, like, we all love her. I would say that in the ocean of female representations that Hollywood sent to us, or to me, that was born in the 80s, I was born in 1980, I would say that if you wanted to have a representation of a hero, it would be 99% of the time a man. And Jodie Foster was probably the only one that could allow herself to pick up and the script she wanted, the blockbuster script that would reach the young woman I was and not that cinephile when I was like 14 years old. Because like she's been like so powerful since... probably like Taxi Driver, probably like when she was 12, even before, maybe we can say.
0: Yeah.
1: So she's been able like to build the entire like script, pick up the films, being the incarnation, being like a light in the ocean of darkness, of representation of just wife of and daughter of and mother of and girlfriend of. So for me, it was like super exciting. I remember seeing Foxes, for instance. It got me because she's always like so independent and smart. And there's something between, like, I think the fact that her smartness is part of her seduction is something that was like very important.

0: important for me.
1: And what conversations did you have with her about getting that very sort of interior and tightly wound performance? Was it all written in the script, or did you chat with her about that?
0: I mean, both. I mean, this is the first time I remember the Zoom we did, and I was so stressed out by the Zoom. I would call like all my neighbors saying like, don't do works in your place. Don't do, like, are you cleaning your
1: silence.
0: Place? Like, I have this very important call. They would look at me like as a crazy woman. But then we had the phone call, the Zoom, and then something very weird happened. It never happened to me. The actress explained me the film. She explained me like the script she had read, and it was exactly what I intended, but I would not know that at this moment. At
1: oh,
0: this
1: I
0: level.
1: See.
0: And it was pretty smart and interesting because obviously she was the age of the character, by the way. She knew exactly what she wanted or where she wanted to put, like to go with the character, and she loved it, and she was like, that's it. She did not even change like that much the script, and I would have been okay because, as you know, Jodie Foster is not only an actress, but she's also a director, yeah. Which is like very masochistic for me to go with those amazing actors and directors like Daniel Auteuil,
1: yes.
0: Like Mathieu Amalric in the film. Anyway, so she explained it, and I think she knew exactly the kind of crisis that the character was experiencing.
1: Paula's husband and family are Jewish,
0: yeah,
1: and when Lillian undergoes hypnotherapy and regresses into some past life dream states with this magical sounding journey going down, memories flooding in. She is in an orchestra trying to play the cello, paging Dr. Freud here. Paula is also playing.
0: Yeah.
1: She discovers that they could be lovers. This is also during the Nazi occupation of Paris, and one of Hitler's men, militia, is her own estranged son. I mean, there's so much going on. But
0: I apologize for this really wicked, like, story.
1: Well, I don't want you to apologize. I felt there might be something very personal about the Jewish threads that are being pulled at in the film.
0: I think that even the beginning of the story is like a Jewish joke. The fact that this psychiatrist, you know, just like burst into tears when you tell the story. It's like a Jewish joke, you know, Jewish humor. I'm a French citizen from Jewish heritage, from Jewish culture. So it's always like easier for me to depict like familial drama moments, not in Christmas, but in Hanukkah,
1: yes.
0: Not in Easter. But in Passover. So it's just like, it's easier for me like to dig into this culture, which is like very familiar to me. And then I think it added something to the specificity of Jodie Foster being an American psychiatrist living in France for a long time, because as an American Jewish, because everyone is Jewish in the film and she's Jewish as well, but like she was totally disconnected.
1: Yeah.
0: And I would say that I'm a Jewish from Jewish culture, but not a believer at all. I'm like an atheist. So as an American person living, like an American Jew living in Paris, she just reconnects finally with a story that she's been disconnected, which is the extermination of the Jews in Europe. Mm. So, but let's do it in a fun, can we do it in a funny way somehow, because everything's so dark. And I felt that it was probably a subplot, but like the audience will see, that is connected to the secret room of people, the secret room of atavism, the reason why we do what we do, we deny what we deny. Maybe we have the guilt that we have. The guilt is so connected to Jewishness somehow. And I feel that this psychiatrist that has been a very bad therapist in the beginning of the film, she did not listen. And she's convicted that Paula, her patient, did not suicide because she can be such a bad therapist. So she investigates, and then eventually this is like maybe the core of the guilt of what she has and what she experienced.
1: Your films are famous for centering women. You've worked with great international names, Léa Seydoux, Natalie Portman, Lily Rose Depp. Tell me about Collective 50-50. How do you say that in French?
0: 50-50.
1: Sounds so much better in French.
0: Yeah.
1: Tell me a little bit about that.
0: I mean, it's a nice, we created this, I would say lobby, maybe like think tank.
1: Okay.
0: In the aftermath of the Weinstein case affair.
1: Weinstein,
0: like, can we just forget this name? But it was in a very interesting moment and like thrilling moment, because the momentum was to use this crisis to do something. And we decided, like, collectively with a bunch of friends from the sector, from the industry, to advocate for more parity. And I think it was like a good, and it's still like a good fight to lead. And it's not, we're just like coming, it's becoming more and more like equitable, but it's still like not totally fair. And yeah. I feel that when it will be, I'll be happy that to finish this fight. I'll be happy to drop this fight, yeah.
1: And what are you working on next?
0: I just wrapped a TV series that I was shooting this year. And it's on another of my passion, which is like manicurism and hairstylist.
1: Oh.
0: And it's called Glam Squad.
1: Oh.
0: And you'll see that like in March.
1: So it's a drama?
0: It's like a coming of age.
1: Because you know what? I've been looking at your beautiful, slick, chic. And I just associate
0: No, no, no. Can you tell your audience that?
1: I'm telling them.
0: And 38, it's 38 degrees
1: yes,
0: Celsius.
1: You're right. On the day we're recording
0: this. So we need to be
1: this.
0: Like, to have good hair. To be like.
1: You have immaculate hair and it is unbelievable how cool as a cucumber Rebecca looks, but also your manicure. Now, we call that in the UK, for example, a French manicure. What do you call that?
0: We call it the same.
1: Okay.
0: But in a clean girl. This is the clean girl French, because it's not
1: nails.
0: Like huge nails. Like don't imagine like something.
1: No, she's got clean girl nails.
0: Yeah, but
1: so it's called Glam Squad, your new TV
0: yeah,
1: series.
0: Yeah, it's going to be the first time I've been like saying it.
1: It's an exclusive.
0: I hope like everyone will have fun, and still it's when you depict that kind of world, it's never as cosmetic, I would say, as it sounds.
1: Think. Yeah. My thanks to Rebecca Zlotowski, and the film is A Private Life. Rhianna Dillon, as our cultural critic this week, what did you think of the film?
2: I really love these moments of Jodie Foster's character Lillian being hypnotised and going back in time and finding...
1: It was all like magical and tinkly
2: yeah.
1: sounds.
2: I really enjoyed that, because I am such a cynic when it comes to hypnotism, and as is Jodie Foster's character. And I really love the idea of just being proven wrong and just being taken on a completely different journey. I mean, imagine if me, a kind of solid atheist, was actually... I've been reincarnated the whole time, and now I had this whole other life. And you know, I found that really exciting and fun. And also just seeing Jodie Foster, who I feel like is always in these roles where we're really kind of told to trust her. Mm. She's often in positions of authority, and seeing her just absolutely lose her mind in this. She's also drunk quite a lot of the time.
1: Yes.
2: She comes up with all these ridiculous theories. She's also a very sexual person. I just really enjoyed seeing her in a completely new role, just as quite an unreliable narrator as well.
1: And so her performance in French, did that... She's acted in French before mm-hmm. she went to a French school, etc. But did it strike you as something very, very different? Because for me, I just... Within a second, I was just watching it for what it was.
2: Yeah.
1: It didn't do anything different to me.
2: Absolutely. And I think in a great way.
1: Yes.
2: You never felt like it was an American trying to do French.
1: Exactly.
2: In the same way that I think Kristen Scott Thomas can flip really easily between the two as well. I really liked it. It was different, but in a good way.
1: Thank you, Rhianna. You're listening to The Arts Hour from the BBC World Service. We're staying, culturally speaking, in France. As one half of the electronic music duo Daft Punk, Thomas Bangalter is the creator of some of the most influential dance tracks of all time. Performing in robotic helmets and refusing to give interviews gave Daft Punk an alluring mystique. The BBC's Samira Ahmed asked Thomas if he'd felt that Daft Punk were at the vanguard of a new musical style when they started.
3: Not really. I think, you know, Daft Punk was probably at the right time, at the right place, but also synthesizing the roots of electronic music and where it came from, disco and Chicago house and techno from Detroit, from Berlin. And we were really putting all these influences together alongside, I think, a narrative and visual proposition of those robot personas. So it felt like a combination of dance music and performance art, and that definitely grabbed the attention. but it was, I feel, more a synthesis of these various elements that came before us.
4: It's interesting you describe it as performance art in a way, the dressing in robot costumes, including helmets, gloves. You didn't give interviews. I'm interested in taking on that persona, what it allowed you to do.
3: I think it was a process of really creating a character that lives at the limit between fiction and reality. And it was interesting because we were using techniques from special effects shop that usually create those robot personas for movies. And when we were teenagers with my partner at the time, we were very influenced by Andy Warhol and the Factory and pop art and this idea of transdisciplinary creation mm-hmm. and form of expression. And there was this wonderful opportunity with Daft Punk over almost 3 decades to be able to experiment and make these different form of expression collide with an animated film in Japan that we did, and obviously a lot of collaboration with a featured artist, and to create this world that was between fiction and reality.
4: On a practical note, was it very hot performing in a robot helmet?
3: Yes, it was very hot and very non-practical. Each time we would be in those situations, which were, you know, heavily influenced by films like Fritz Lang Metropolis or Star Wars, I could think about the actors, you know, Anthony Daniels playing C-3PO.
4: Yes.
3: When it's too hot, you know, you cut after 5 minutes and then you reset and you put the helmet again. The situation we were in was slightly more complicated because you could be performing on stage for almost 90 minutes with no way out of any kind. So it was somehow using a lot of the techniques and the tools from the film world, but pushing them to an extreme where you're staying in character. And we would stay in character for an hour and a half. And at the same time, I felt that there was a whole approach of anonymity as well that was making sense about staying somehow in character for the duration of the experiment and almost these 20 years as well.
1: Thomas Bangalter, one half of Daft Punk. Rihanna Dillon, what are your thoughts on artists for whom enigma, anonymity, helmets, not giving interviews is their default position? Because you interview so many people from the creative world.
2: I do, and there are plenty of them.
1: Yes.
2: Actually, I kind of love that for these people, these creatives who think, I don't really want the fame side. How can I try and have my cake and eat it as well?
1: Yeah.
2: I think that's actually an incredibly smart thing to do. I think there's probably not always longevity in it, but I think if you can hold the wolves at the door for as
1: yes.
2: long as possible, why not? I do really admire it when people are able to do it for such a long time, and it just must feel so much more freeing. We know what audiences are like, we know what the media is like, we know that, you know, lives could be changed overnight for good or for bad through fame, through infamy, etc. So yeah, keep the anonymity, I say.
1: And Daft Punk famously performed in their helmets. Lots of other musicians have obscured their faces. Sia with her hair,
2: yeah.
1: F. Doom, Slipknot. Or they've invented personae like Janelle Monáe, David mm-hmm. Bowie. Why do you think some musicians feel liberated by that?
2: It's just, I think it's, what a brilliant chance to try and explore and experiment and try something new. Because again, I think we're so keen to pigeonhole our artists, not just musicians, but our writers, our actors. And so if, you know, somebody like Janelle Monáe or David Bowie want to try something completely different, what a great way of doing it in an alter ego. I mean, authors do this all the time with their sort of nom de plumes, or
1: yeah.
2: they'll put an extra letter in their name to signify that this is actually a thriller and not a romance, or, you know, they're...
1: Oh, who does that?
2: Well, Ian Banks does that, right?
1: Oh, gosh, I didn't think about that.
2: So I think, yeah, I kind of... People have been doing that throughout history. There have always been these alter egos.
1: Have you got an alter ego?
2: Come on. I don't, but I tell you what, I just, even just wearing a cap, because I never, ever, ever wear hats. And this year I've been wearing a cap because...
1: As in a baseball cap?
2: Yeah. And I just feel like a completely different person.
1: What does it do for you?
2: It just makes me feel...
1: You have swagger.
2: Completely anonymous.
1: Ah.
2: I really like it. I feel like no one will ever look at me if I'm wearing a hat.
1: And isn't it interesting? Because it is something as simple as a baseball cap that a lot of movie stars across the world use to just pull it down. Yeah. And...
2: I get it.
1: Thank you, Rihanna. Finally, on today's Arts Hour, this year marks the 100th anniversary of not one, but two American jazz legends, the trumpeter and composer Miles Davis and John Coltrane, the monumental jazz saxophonist and composer. To mark the occasion, multi-instrumentalist composer himself and jazz saxophonist Kamasi Washington melded their work together in a special performance at London's iconic South Bank Centre. He told the BBC's Keris Matthews all about it.
5: Oh, man, it's, you know, John Coltrane has been in Miles Davis, and we're also going to study Rollins today as well. All three of them have been, like, just huge pillars in my life, and I feel like they're huge pillars to the world and humanity and music.
6: Where do you start? Where did you start in your preparations to pull a concert together?
5: You know, I started this preparation, you know, probably when I was, like, 13 years old. You know, the idea we're going to do for this concert is, instead of just playing individual songs, you know, all three of those musicians were such innovators, and they were always so experimental. They were always trying to do something different. So we're going to do something a little different. We're combining their musics. And so I started, like, taking songs from Coltrane and songs from Miles Davis and songs from Sonny Rollins, and I started layering them on top of each other and finding interesting kind of new songs within the relationships between the music and the musicians.
6: You've brought me to a quote neatly enough, actually. So you're layering different music songs on top of each other, as Coltrane was doing in the late 50s and 60s, in terms of notes. And I quote, "I thought in groups of notes, not of one note at a time. I tried to place these groups on the accents and emphasize the strong beats. Sometimes what I was doing clashed harmonically with the piano. I haven't completely abandoned this approach, but sometimes it wasn't broad enough." So, Kamasi, you're taking it to a different higher angle now. You're putting not just notes and groups of notes together, but groups of songs together.
5: Yeah, I'm putting songs on top of each other. Yeah, yeah.
6: How does your brain deal with that?
5: You know, I hear it, you know. My brain likes it. So I started listening to, you know, a lot of my favorite, you know, John Coltrane and Miles Davis songs, and Sonny Rollins songs. And as I was listening for them, this time I was listening for relationships between the music, you know. And, you know, it's just like the relationships between people. And you can kind of hear, like, oh, you know, how you think, like, oh, I would love to hear a band with this guy and this guy and that guy. I was thinking, well, I would love to hear a song that had this, this, and that, you know. Mm-hmm. And so I was just hearing it. And so, you know, hopefully it sounds really beautiful.
6: Kamasi, should we introduce some of your work now? You are going to be on stage shortly, and, you know, you do inspire so many of us with your own tours and music and the collaborations, and jump on stage with young players all over the world. But I want to play Dream State. Is this one from Fearless Movement 2024? And is Andre 3000 playing improvised woodwind flute on this instead of a normal sort of traditional rap?
5: Yeah, and actually, you know, we had another song we were going to do with him, and he came in the studio, and he's in this opening line you hear him playing. He started playing that, and then we were like, "Oh, we're not playing that song. We're playing whatever that is," and we improvised this whole song together.

0: Kumasi Washington's dream state. That's it for this week's Arts Hour. Thank you for your ears, and thank you to both my guests, Rebecca Zlotowski and Rhianna Dillon. For now, from me, Nikki Beatty, studio managers Sarah Hockley and Steve Greenwood, and producers Nikki Paxman and Oliver Jones. See you next week.
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0: Good evening, and welcome once again to Your Legal Rights on KALW 91.7 FM, San Francisco Bay Area. I'm your host, Jeff Hayden. You know, it was just a few years ago we started this series where every year at the close of the Supreme Court year, we talk about what has the Supreme Court done this year. Seems that they tend to save their biggest opinions until the very end of the year. Well, it was just a few years ago the Supreme Court overturned Roe v. Wade, threw out New York's concealed weapon law, a law much like California's, as violated of the Second Amendment, and threw out former President Biden's student debt relief program. And we sat here and asked our experts on this very broadcast, what's next? 2 years ago, the court granted presidential immunities once thought unthinkable, and found the Constitution's Elections Clause does not vest exclusive and independent authority in state legislatures to set the rules regarding federal elections. And again, we asked our experts, what's next? Last year, the Supreme Court imposed serious limits upon the lower court's ability to place injunctions with nationwide applications. Needless to say, we've had a lot to talk about over the last few years. And it probably comes as no surprise, this year is no different. We have a lot to talk about. We'd like your input, so feel free, give us a call. Our phone number here is 415-841-4134. Again, that's 415-841-4134. If you're calling from outside of the San Francisco Bay Area, call us toll-free at 866-798-8255. Again, that's 866-798-8255. And if you call and if you come on this broadcast, you will be in very esteemed company, because joining me tonight is celebrated lawyer Jim Brosnahan. Jim has been coming with us the last several years, and we really enjoy talking to him about all these cases. And newly retired attorney David Bigelizen, also a regular on this broadcast and a regular on this show in general. And we've got quite a few cases to talk to you about, so give us a call. You don't have to talk about the exact moment we're maybe having in our conversation. We want to hear from you, but keep it civil, keep it brief. And let's jump right into it. Gentlemen, welcome to Your Legal Rights.
1: Thank you, Jeffrey.
2: Thank you, Jeff.
0: It seems that the last 48 hours has given us our best cannon fodder, our biggest cases, but let's jump right in. The first one that we were talking about before the show, which really got a lot of attention, has to do with transgender athletes. Jim, can you tell us a little bit about that?
2: Well, the issue in 30 states, is it okay to pass statutes that transgender people may not participate in sports with women? And the court held that they can do that, and they can limit trans people from participating in women's sports. But the background of that is very deep and very important, because the President of the United States announced on his first day in office, when he was reelected, that there are only two genders. And he's insisting that that is almost like a law that he's in control of. So that's the background. On the one hand, I think a lot of people weren't sure about what the proper outcome was. And on the other hand, transgender people have made a decision in their life. They made a choice. That's the heart of a lot of these cases we're going to talk about tonight. And the choice was that they wish, and they should be, in their opinion, a female, and they should have all the benefits of that, which would include participation in sports.
0: David, do you see this the same way? I mean, let me ask you, David, is there an inherent advantage to somebody who was born biologically male participating in female sports?
1: Well, I think that's one of the questions that people have. That was not the question is it fair for people who are stronger because they have the Y chromosome to compete with women who are not as strong as they are? That may be one of the stated reasons. However, the question is, what was the real reason? And transgender people are a very, very, very small minority, and they get picked on in every way. And so the question is this really a matter of making things equal for women athletes, or is it a matter of picking on people who are getting picked on otherwise? Jim, I'd like to ask you, was the Supreme Court decision based on interpretation of federal equal rights statutes that have to do with sex discrimination?
2: It was. They got deeply into it. And of course, from the conservative standpoint, that's the majority in this case. From the conservative standpoint, they were drawing their limited views on sex and prejudice and all of that. And I would agree with you to this extent. I think to some extent, trans people are what I would call excluded people. They have been. In history, there have been statutes against it and all of that. There's a real history there. And one is never sure whether these 30 states are somewhat influenced by prejudice with regard to this rule. And the Supreme Court got deeply into their view of limiting questions of sex in helping people be included, not excluded.
0: Is there anything particularly interesting in the fact that the decision was written by Justice Kavanaugh, who I understand has coached women's sports?
2: I have trouble taking him seriously. I read all the cases every year, at least the ones that are interesting. And I read this case. I didn't think that it certainly wouldn't be held up as one of the finely worded cases in this term.
0: And just to clarify, Justice Brett Kavanaugh is a sports fan who spent a lot of his career coaching girls' basketball teams, including his own daughters. So I'm wondering if that may have provided some of the framework from which he decided some of the issues.
2: Well, it could have. But he's inclined. I wouldn't let him off the hook. I think he's inclined anyway to not get too involved in sex discrimination. He might have had an experience where there was a huge trans person participating and maybe he lost a game.
0: Or maybe just visualized, you know, how much would it change their experience if you had, you know, a large, what he would consider, what some would consider a man playing in the game.
2: Yeah. I think it's not always fair to try to delve into his state of mind, but I do think that you have to keep your eye on with these conservatives with the idea that religion is somewhere in the background and trans people are not embraced by and large, all with some exceptions. And you have to watch that in these cases.
1: You know, Jim, that's interesting you make that remark. This is a bit of a digression from the Supreme Court, but historically, the priests were either homosexual or transgender. And I'm not talking necessarily about the Catholic Church. I'm talking about the priests in ancient Rome, for example. And I don't know what bearing that has on the most recent Supreme Court decision, but I wanted to remark on it.
2: Well, it's important that you point out there's a long history of trans people going back to the early Greeks and all the way through, and by and large, to generalize, they were discriminated against in every way possible.
0: In terms of the schooling and girls' sports, that was the focus of this decision. How many people are we probably talking about nationwide?
2: Very small number, as the decision points out. Very small number. And then you decide which way that cuts. Does it make it less important? Certainly, the Democratic Party put it in the forefront of their recent campaign. But it weighs in on the gravity of the issue now. Will there be more in the future? There could be, and in which case, the equities may change a little bit. David, what do you think?
1: Well, I have a couple of comments. Number one, I think that there's a lot of ignorance about sexuality in general and also about sexuality on the part of people who are a little bit different. But I want to ask a different question. Looking forward, what does the recent Supreme Court decision mean in terms of other questions, such as bathrooms in schools and such things as that. Is there anything to be read into that?
2: I think if you look at the majority, which thought it was okay to exclude them, yes, the answer is yes, that they certainly haven't risen to the point. And some of these states, some of the same 30 states, don't have the bathrooms in accordance with what you suggested. So I think you have to be careful. When anybody's excluded, this may sound awfully radical, but when anybody is excluded from something, there better be a very good reason for that. And here, it was an assumption that all men are larger than all women. Well, excuse me, but that's not true. That's what made it difficult for me. I wasn't sure how I felt about it.
0: Let's move on to another issue. One of the other issues that came from the Supreme Court and perhaps got a bit less attention looked at the president's ability to fire employees, whether it be of agencies of the executive branch or even non-executive branch agencies and even the Federal Reserve, to boldly go where politics has not been brought before. And it seems we got a split result on that.
2: Well, okay, I can talk about that, and David can, I'm sure, talk about it. Yes, the Federal Reserve is the heart of the corporate world, and their decisions have enormous effect at times on the economy. And I think when the court held that you can't fire Miss Cook without good cause. So you can still fire him, but you have to have good cause.
0: And just to
2: That,
0: be clear, Ms. Cook is a one of the, not the chair of the Federal Reserve, but one of the regional governors of the Federal Reserve.
2: And a very technical person in the background. The only rationale the court had for preserving Miss Cook was the history of the central bank idea in American history wasn't very strong, but I get the feeling they were concerned about corporate America being told, yeah, you can just fire anybody on the Federal Reserve. Shifting over, though, to the real question is, I see nothing but a dark cloud now hanging over all of these regulations that are passed by regulatory bodies. And at the heart of conservative theory is the reduction or even the elimination of regulation. That is, there's a name for that that some people use, and that's radical corporate, radical corporate world. And when you take a look, nobody quite knows, by the way, how many agencies there are in the federal government. There's a number of 300 and something that floats around, but they're not really sure. And the power that regulation have and was preserved and protected by a form of insulation for those regulators so they could go ahead and do their work. Many of them are technically proficient. They know the industry. Some of them, frankly, are a little too close already to corporations because they worked in corporations and now they're regulating them. I think we talked about this before we were on the radio. I think that's potentially one of the biggest issues that came down, because I think that this president will begin firing people who are, whether Democrats or whatever they might be, but they're serious regulators on the behalf of the public, and he'll fire a lot of them. That's my guess.
1: Jim, there are two ways to eliminate regulation. One is to repeal the rules that the regulators rely on, and the other is simply to put people in who are simply not going to enforce the rules.
2: Yes.
1: One way to do that would be, for example, to get rid of all of the people who are involved in enforcement in the Internal Revenue Service. Get rid of the enforcement, and then they can't collect the taxes. And whom do they go after? Not the wage earner who gets a W-2, but the person who's filing, shall I say, a creative business tax return?
2: Yes.
0: You know, there's a school of thought, a very, very conservative school of thought, that likes to have a fairly autocratic, strong president as opposed to a bureaucratic administration. And the move in this direction had a big step forward 2 years ago when the Supreme Court threw out what we knew as the Chevron Doctrine, which was the premise that these agencies have people with special competence in reserving vague or ambiguous laws. So a lot of the administrative agencies were making decisions on what these laws meant, and they were given great deference. And the Supreme Court took that away 2 years ago. We talked about it at some length because it violated the Federal Administrative Procedures Act and undermined the separation of powers. And it basically said, well, the courts should be stepping up and making these decisions and not these agencies. And now the president is putting his own people in the agencies or getting rid of most of the people in the agencies. And it's just one more step of getting rid of the bureaucracy and having an autocratic president that could summarily do things by fiat.
2: Well, I think we've seen what happens in a way in the medical field, and the head person, Mr. Kennedy, who very recently suggested that there should be limitations on medicines that help people who are distressed mentally. It's a wild time to keep track of some of the things that are happening, but the power within the medical regulatory community is enormous. And they decide whether a new medicine can be used or not. They decide whether what advice should be given under certain circumstances in connection with certain medicines and so forth. And their control had been very strong over medicine. By and large, I would say it was beneficial. Yes, you might get some people that have wacky ideas, but by and large, that regulation of medicine has made us all a little safer. That would be my view.
0: The last thing I wanted to talk about in this half hour looked at campaign finance, which we had Citizens United a few years ago where outsiders, whether it be corporations or unions, form PACs, and any limits on what they could spend was found to be violative of free speech, and they were given free speech rights. This week, the U.S. Supreme Court reached a similar decision with regard to political parties and their expenditures. Wouldn't you like to chat about that case?
2: Well, I have a problem to start with. I mean, I never understood why I'm limited in what I can contribute, and Johnny Jones, billionaire, can give $10 billion or something. I just don't understand how that works. But the way it works, as the case describes, is there are these corporate entities that bring in all the money, and they somehow are supposed to keep a distance from the candidate, and that somehow that's going to make it okay for them to give literally $5 million. So what has happened is the political parties are now allowed to receive unlimited funds, and the forecast is that they will have more power than these big corporations, and they will be deciding who gets what money. And we have to wait and see the technical aspects of it. But that's my understanding of the case.
1: How's that going to affect our listeners?
2: They ought to be outraged. You out there? Are you out there, people? Okay, you should be out. You know, you give your $5 or something, and people come along and have enormous clout with politicians. Sorry, that just burst out there, Jeff.
0: But what's it going to do to our midterms?
2: Whether there's time for all that to take effect, we'll have to wait and see. But my guess is the party, well, it depends on you what you think about the strength of the political parties. How strong are they? I have my doubts about both parties, the party structure, but we'll see if they benefit from it. There's an enormous benefit to the Republican Party by what the court just held, and that benefit is $280 million, I think it was, that the Republicans get and the Democrats get $100 and something. And to some extent, the Republican members of the court must have in mind the effect of not only this holding, but prior holdings where they said that money is speech.
0: So in this case, we speak of Citizens United, but it appears to be a whole series of cases that have been moving down that direction, that limiting spending is limiting speech.
2: Yes, and they cite that fact in this case. We already held that money is speech, And I think that, you talked earlier about some of the biggest cases that have come down in recent years. I think the decision that money is speech and therefore is protected by the First Amendment is one of the biggest, and in my own view, one of the saddest that they did.
0: The other premise that we were getting from Citizen United, that's progeny, is that corporations have the same rights that we do to that free speech and to that spending, whether it's a corporation or a union or whomever else. These artificial entities have the civil rights that previously we had thought only belonged to people.
2: Well, the philosophers have written on that. Some very interesting philosophers have written on the concept that a corporation is a person, basically. That's what they held in the bank case some years ago, among other cases. A corporation is not a person. And if you want to get technical about it, which I don't mind doing, what part of the corporation are we talking about? You're talking about the CEO, talking about the shareholders, talking about the employees. What part of the corporation is the per where can you find the person inside the corporate structure? Okay.
0: I used to drive to this station for a number of years. Somebody at the school here, it may have been from the station, it may have been from the school, but somebody parked in the parking lot a van with a sticker on it that said, "I will believe that corporations are people as soon as I hear that Texas has executed one of them." 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I'm your host, Jeff Hayden. I'm joined tonight by celebrated trial attorney Jim Brosnahan and recently retired attorney David Begelizen. We're talking about the Supreme Court and recent decisions of the Supreme Court. We welcome your comments. Feel free to call in and join us. Our phone number here in the studio is 415-841-4134. 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Or call us toll free at 866-798-8255. That's 866-798-8255. You don't have to join us in the exact moment that we are in our conversation. 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
0: The other case that I would consider monumental that came out in the last couple of days looked at the 14th Amendment and birthright citizenship. Who'd like to walk us through that a little bit, how we got to this point, and what the decision was? David, you're nodding. I think you're volunteering, Jim, if I'm reading you right.
1: Yes, you are.
2: You're volunteering me?
0: That's exactly it.
2: I get to talk. I love it. Coming right to the point, undocumented people or people who have various status to be allowed to be in the United States, but who are not citizens, give birth to a child who was born in the United States. The Trump administration wants to deport them on the grounds that they're not really citizens. They have a theory that is, you can make of it what you want, that the 14th Amendment, the clear language in the 14th Amendment, doesn't really relate to what it says. And here's the language, and we can discuss this back and forth. All persons born or naturalized in the United States and subject to the jurisdiction thereof are citizens of the United States and of the state wherein they reside. My problem was, when this was being argued and I listened to the arguments, what is it about that language that the dissenters didn't understand? And the majority, Roberts, Barrett, and the three liberals, held that they are citizens and you can't deport them. And there were four dissenters, and those were the conservatives. So 5-4, a squeaker. It's been held that children born in the United States are entitled to stay and have all the rights of being a citizen. So that's my statement of the case.
0: As I read it, wasn't Justice Kavanaugh kind of on the fence? He concurred in the result, but he said, look, it didn't violate the 14th Amendment, but it violated the statutes promulgated there under it. If Congress changed the statute, maybe it's okay.
2: Yeah, he dissented, but given the result of the case, and here's what befuddles me about the four dissenters, including Kavanaugh. The majority has held that these people who are born in the United States are protected by the United States Constitution. Once you're protected by the United States Constitution, Congress can't change it. Congress tomorrow could not pass a statute which say women can't vote, okay? Because that's in the Constitution. And that the four dissenters are confused about that leads me to think Congress is actually, I don't think it'll go very far, but they're going to, in Congress, they're going to actually try to pass some statute which will be invalid.
1: Jim, I read the briefs leading up to the argument in that case, and the government's brief and the amici who were supporting the government were turning most of their argument on the words subject to the jurisdiction.
2: Yep.
1: And is that what the dissent was turning its opinion on as well?
2: Yes and no. They were arguing that, and they were trying to make an argument about jurisdiction of a child who somehow maybe doesn't have the same presence in the

0: If you were Justice Scalia, who's no longer with us, and would take the words at their literal meaning, you would say, it doesn't say anything about this being confined only to black people. Use the words as they are written.
1: Well, I think Scalia. I used to read Scalia's books and things because he's a very interesting man, very conservative, but very interesting. You don't need to bring up the ideas of explaining something or looking deeply into some surrounding history if the language is clear. Subject to somebody calling in and correct me, I think Scalia—that was Scalia's position. If the language is clear, then there's no need to roust about and go around and try to find what the real meaning of. And I say again, all persons born or naturalized in the United States and subject to the jurisdiction thereof are citizens of the United States. By the way, in a case called Wong Kim Ark in 1898, that's 128 years ago, this U.S. prior U.S. Supreme Court held
2: Certainly none of the current justices were
1: that
2: sitting
1: he
2: on
1: was
2: that court.
1: entitled. Yeah, he was entitled. And more than even his case, that means the law has been for all those years, that children born of non-citizens are citizens of the United States. That's a long time. And a lot of people, it's millions of people.
2: And this was a case out of right here in San Francisco, if I am correct in my recollection. But there was an act, the Chinese Exclusion Acts, which were designed to deny citizenship to Chinese immigrants. And
1: Yes.
2: he was born here in San Francisco, Wong Kim Ark, to
1: Yep.
2: parents who were both Chinese citizens but resided in the United States at the time. And when he left the country to visit in at the age of 21 to visit China for the first time and to visit his parents who had previously been here. And when he returned, they wouldn't let him in.
1: Yep.
2: And the United States Supreme Court said, hey, you know, no, not that way. 14th Amendment's very, very clear. It's been the law of the land since that
1: Same
2: time.
1: language that was before the court this time, and
2: So
1: it lasted all those years.
2: what was it that Justice Thomas wrote in 91 pages that he felt was so persuasive?
1: Well, he went into great detail about his theory, which was that it was really only intended for blacks. That was the heart of his case. I won't repeat the whole 91 pages, but he's an interesting person for holding this as rights of black people when in other cases he's been reluctant to do that. He's not been a stalwart arguer for black rights. In fact, he's been quite conservative.
2: I thought Justice Jackson had an interesting concurring opinion where she called him out on that. And her words were that this was the these Reconstruction amendments, particularly the 14th Amendment, were an anti-caste, anti-subordination reset for the nation, not a mere spot treatment for the dark stain of slavery.
1: Yeah. I think you'd have to conclude that the members of Congress who proposed and all the people in the states that confirmed the language.

0: language in the 14th Amendment thought that all persons born or naturalized meant something other than all persons born or naturalized. And that went through that long practice to be adopted. Otherwise, it wouldn't be sitting there in the Constitution as the 14th Amendment.
1: One thing which struck me in this court term, even beyond this case, you look to the sheer number of cases involving immigration and the out-and-out hostility to immigrants. And I don't know that I've seen a Supreme Court term where three major pillars of immigration were all individually and separately attacked and in some parts dismantled all within a couple of days. One of the things the court looked at in this regard was the asylum statute. David, you want to tell us a little bit about that?
2: Well, the question is, where do you have to be in order to apply for political asylum? And the federal statute says that you can apply upon entry to the United States. The government said, well, we want to keep people out and not let them enter, and that way they won't be able to apply for asylum.
1: Wasn't this the same court that just a year or two ago said you could block them at the border and not let them come in and make them apply from somewhere else?
2: Yeah, so I don't get it. And that's where I think maybe Jim can unravel that or not.
0: Well, I did, with others, I tried a long case that involved asylum and got to know it pretty well. And people have a hard time understanding asylum, I found. It was hard to convince them of what it is. And what it is it actually springs from some of the biblical references by Jesus, actually, about taking in sojourners who are from foreign lands. But what it means is a practical matter. In El Salvador, there's a revolution going on. People are dying. They're being killed in one group. They're being kidnapped. They're being whatever. And you have to flee. You have to flee or you'll be killed. And so you come to the United States. You go from El Salvador through all the way through Mexico and you claim asylum. That goes to the courts. And the courts have proceedings, and you have to have proof, and you have to show that, yes, my life was threatened, they were going to kill me. In the background, in El Salvador, they killed an archbishop while he was saying mass. So there was pretty good evidence of what was going on down there. But then the asylum is granted or not granted. If it's granted, the asylum person is allowed to stay in the United States. Now, what this court did, though, was a tricky maneuver. The person comes up lawfully, comes to the gate, and says, here's my situation, briefly at least, and I want to claim asylum. What the court did is took the word arrived in the U.S. and the majority said, well, they didn't arrive because we didn't let them in. That was not the intent of Congress. So they basically, as I see it, we can discuss this and we should. I see the Supreme Court canceling the asylum statute and just making it impossible. And that's part of this anti-immigrant furor that is being fueled by the administration.
1: The other leg of immigration I see under attack looks at temporary protective status. That's in the case of Mullen v. Doe. And that seems rather troubling because, unlike the case where they denied one person or one family at the border, this one looked at the temporary protective status granted to citizens based on their national heritage, based on people coming. One case was everyone that came in the last few years from Syria during their civil war. The other, similarly, from Haiti. And in each of these cases, the Secretary of Homeland Security simply said, hey, you know, we don't want anybody from Haiti anymore. We don't want anybody from Syria. So all you folks have to leave. Didn't go so well for them, did it?
2: No. And now they all face deportation. So the question is, how did the Supreme Court come to that decision? And what effect does it have on the people who it concerns immediately? And what effect does it have going forward for other people?
1: One of the things I found troubling in that decision, our president has made references to people coming from Haiti, coming from, I believe Somalia was another one.
2: Yes.
1: He uses an expression ending up blank
2: whole
1: countries that he referred to to the nation itself, and said, why can't we have more people from Norway? And Justice Alito, writing for the court, said, well, there's simply no evidence of any racial animus or anything that might have prejudiced the outcome. And on that basis, they upheld a judicial bar where the courts just simply can't involve themselves. So if the administration decides we don't want anybody from there anymore, that's good enough for us.
2: There was some bickering on the court about that very issue, and Justice Jackson took issue with that, if you'll recall, and wrote rather pointedly on that.
0: The administration is engaged in a purge of people of color and women in a number of agencies which are supervised, including our military. The Secretary of Defense has been very specific that the women, he named them as a category, have been somehow brought in out of some kind of favoritism or some kind of diversity or something, which he is going to take care of. He has followed that up, and it was in the paper a week ago, by passing over and reducing the number of women and the number of people of color in our military. And it's the president himself has ignited a theory that white people should be outraged about, which is that somehow if you hire someone of color, it isn't because they're talented. No. It's because it's just some kind of favoritism. And that is going on right now. And in the delusion of our leader, he's bringing us back to the good old days of white dominance. And I hope you're not in favor of that, listeners. I hope you're not.
1: Is that anything more developed than simple populism? Make people...
0: Yes. It's an action item. It's an action item in the military, for one. But in the hiring also, it's part of the theme, and a major theme, of the Trump administration.
1: The third leg of immigration that has fallen in the last few days is in the case of Blanche versus Lau, which held that a border agent can deny reentry to somebody with no review, no court process. They could simply say no to a lawful permanent resident returning back under certain circumstances. Can you tell us a little bit about that?
0: Well, it's made up of two parts. I'll start the conversation. It's made up of two parts. One, the Immigration Service, as long as I've been around, even my days of federal prosecutor way back when, and a couple of cases I had, is the most undisciplined, the most overly powerful agency in the federal government, because the people they're dealing with are very weak and dependent, and they can put them in buses and drop them in Tijuana, and they do that, and they get used to doing that. They have the power to do it. That's number one. Number two, this administration's not going to complain if they do it. So the number of situations where people are being deported or excluded is unknown, unfortunately. And that was the case that came here. And then this court is willing to see the border as a wall, as in the words of President Trump. And that's what's going on a daily basis. And we don't hear all of that, but it's happening.
2: Well, Jim, I see the Lau case as a fundamental violation of the right to due process, and among other things.
0: Yeah. Yes.
2: Within the right to due process is the right to be heard.
0: Yep.
2: And Mr. Lau was refused re-entry to the United States without even a chance to be heard.
0: Yep. I agree.
1: The only saving grace that I read in that case, and I should also point out on the bad side, Mr. Lau was never convicted at this point. He was facing a charge. And based on that, and they didn't even require substantial evidence. And the Supreme Court came right out and said there doesn't have to be substantial evidence. The one saving grace that I could find is the limits on this decision, where it has to be an offense listed in a particular statute and has a certain number of crimes there. I look at these three cases.
0: Yeah.
1: And I see a major change coming to the way that we've treated people who have tried to come and join us in this country and who built this country. I think we will soon find out what life is like without people doing work that we haven't wanted to do for some time.
0: You know, I recommend to your readers that you do what I did recently. I went back and I read A Nation of Immigrants, written by John Fitzgerald Kennedy, because it was a different time. And even he had a policy that had specific limits on immigration and all of that. But he told the story of all these different groups of where people came from, and they built a country. Now, among the victims of the new hard policy are scientists who, if they're from the wrong country, they can't get in. Is that what we need right now? Science is a continuing process, and we have been a great leader in science. It's the arbitrariness of it all. When you start off and you say, okay, we have 12 million undocumented people, we're going to exclude them all. We're going to take the army, and we're just going to start excluding 12 million people. When people realize that some of those people were the people that served them coffee in the diner in a morning, they made signs, no kings. That's what we're in, no kings.
1: I wish we had a lot more time. There's a lot more cases I want to talk about. A couple of real short ones. It was some time, several months ago, we had E. Jean Carroll on this broadcast, and she and her attorney talked about going to war with the president. David, tell us about how that ended up.
2: Oh, well, there were two cases. The first trial ended up in Ms. Carroll's favor, and she was awarded $5 million. And that was for sexual assault and defamation. The second case was one where she was awarded $83 million, of which approximately 70 or 75 million was punitive damages for another wave of defamation by Mr. Trump against Ms. Carroll. The Supreme Court very, very recently affirmed a decision by the United States Court of Appeals for the Second Circuit, confirming the award in the first case for $5 million. What that means is that under the law, the marshal can now begin to levy against Mr. Trump's assets to the extent that he owes $5 million plus interest at the rate of 8% per annum. Now, you say, okay, Ms. Carroll's going to have to pay her lawyer. There have been a whole bunch of expenses and everything like that. And my best guess is that after everybody else gets paid, that she would get about $2.5 million. Fine. No, not fine. Mr. Trump has now instructed the Justice Department to investigate her and to find out whether to prosecute her for an offense which they define as perjury. Now, I have an opinion about that.
1: Got to make it a quick one. You have about 10 seconds.
2: They're doing it to try and wear her down and get her to back off.
1: And that'll
0: be
1: that.
0: Also, I have no jurisdiction.
1: I would like to invite both of you back to talk more about some of these recent cases. We can put that off for a couple weeks. But we are out of time. You've been listening to Your Legal Rights on KALW 91.7 FM, San Francisco Bay Area. Our guests tonight have been James Brosnahan, a local attorney that's just this far short of a legend, author of Justice at Trial, a must-read that hit the bookstands about 2 years ago. We have another coming out pretty quickly. And our old friend, recently retired San Francisco attorney David Begelizen. Please be sure to join Your Legal Rights again next week, Wednesday at 6, when we talk about landlord-tenant law. And as always, we'll take your calls and answer your questions. A big thanks to our friends David Begelizen, Jim Brosnahan for joining us. It's been an enlightening conversation. And to all of you for joining in. And at the controls, Tarek Ansari. I'm Jeff Hayden. Have a good night and zealously guard your legal rights.
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5: And out of the blue, the phone rings, and it's my friend Marty. And he's all hyperventilating. And he said, I'm listening to PIX 106, and Bob Wolf is having a fundraiser called the EYE-ROC 500. EYE 500. He said it's going to be a stock car race for 14 blind drivers.
6: 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I am Jody Powell. 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
7: 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And I knew that this was my chance.
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8: Live from NPR News in Washington, I'm Ryland Barton. A new financial disclosure shows President Trump and his family raked in more than $1 billion from cryptocurrency ventures in the past year. Associated Press reporter Bernard Condon says the speed that Trump made the money is surprising.
9: His property business, at least according to my judgment, is growing at the fastest it has in the century since the Trump Organization, his family business, started. And yet, crypto triumphs.
8: Trump also took in tens of millions from new properties in countries beholden to the U.S. for military support or seeking tariff relief, and he got tens of millions more suing media companies. The White House says the president has no financial conflicts and only acts in the public interest. With the latest Supreme Court session now over, President Trump and his administration have a lot of wins and some high-profile losses. As NPR's Tamara Keith reports, Trump is celebrating an expansion of presidential power.
10: The Supreme Court upheld birthright citizenship and earlier in the term blocked the president's sweeping tariffs. But it also delivered wins for him and his party, allowing Trump to strictly limit even legal immigration and making it easier for red states to redraw congressional district lines in favor of Republicans. In a social media post assessing the court's term, Trump crowed that the decision clearing the way for Trump to fire commissioners at federal agencies, quote, gives tremendous additional power back to the presidency where it belongs. He adds, the Republican Party was treated very fairly by the United States Supreme Court. Tamara Keith, NPR News, the White House.
8: The Justice Department is going after state gun laws that it calls unconstitutional. NPR's Jacqueline Diaz reports on two lawsuits that challenge gun bans in California and Virginia.
11: In California, a newly enacted law bans dealers from selling certain Glock and Glock-style pistols. In Virginia, state lawmakers recently banned the purchase and sale of semi-automatic rifles. In these two lawsuits, the Justice Department cites recent decisions from the Supreme Court that struck down restrictions on gun owners, including one decision from just a few days ago. The suits also say both states' laws violate the Second Amendment. The DOJ is asking two federal judges to put a stop to these bans. Jacqueline Diaz, NPR News.
8: Former CIA Director John Brennan is suing the Trump administration, demanding a court to order officials to preserve records from investigations that are targeting him. Brennan says the records would be essential for him to mount a defense on vindictive prosecution grounds in the event of a future indictment brought by the administration. No charges have been brought, and the Department of Justice has denied claims of weaponization. Most U.S. stocks rose today, but drops for some influential technology companies kept the market in check. This is NPR. Lines are growing at Russian gas stations as several months of Ukrainian attacks have sent oil refineries ablaze and choked supplies. Fuel rationing has been introduced in many regions. The fuel crisis has brought Moscow's invasion of Ukraine home to ordinary Russians. President Putin acknowledged the problems for motorists and businesses. A fast-spreading fire in Colorado has burned around 155 structures and prompted evacuations. The fire is currently burning 35,000 acres with 0% containment. From member station KRCC, Brianna Heaney has more.
12: Officials say the Aspen Acres fire ballooned from a few hundred to more than 20,000 acres over the course of 12 hours. It began burning Monday morning and has led authorities to declare mandatory evacuations for multiple towns and areas. Ned Pittman is a resident of the town of Beulah, which is under an evacuation order. He says he left his home unaware of the fire and was not allowed to return. He believes his home has burned.
13: I cried a bunch yesterday when I just initially seen it. And I'm in shock now. It's devastating how fast your life can change in 24 hours.
12: The fire is the largest of six major fires in the state. For NPR News, I'm Brianna Heaney in Colorado Springs.
8: Martial arts icon and San Francisco native Bruce Lee will become the first Chinese American in California history with an annual namesake day. Democratic Governor Gavin Newsom signed a law officially designating May 17th as Bruce Lee Day, the day in 1959 that an 18-year-old Lee returned to San Francisco after spending his childhood in Hong Kong. It's NPR.
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0: From PRX, this is the Moth Radio Hour. I'm your host, Jody Powell. In this hour, stories of taking risks. A few months ago, I said yes to swimming lessons. I would have 2 weeks of lessons where I would actually blow bubbles, float, tread water, the whole nine yards. I was terrified. The thought of water engulfing my body was horrifying. Yes, I grew up on an island, and I love to be near the water, but in the water is quite a different thing. So I set out to my lessons, goggles and swim cap in hand, with a very trusted instructor. And after 2 weeks, I have discovered that I love being underwater, but I hate the bubbles. And the coordination escapes me. But the wagers have been set. I will keep at it. Though my inner voice never fails to say, "What are you doing?" I hear that, and then I jump in anyway. In this hour, stories of taking chances, going the extra mile, beating the odds, and making small moments visible or lifelong dreams come true. Our first storyteller, Andrew McGill, takes a chance in a taxi cab. Live in Hawaii, where we partner with the Hawaii Theater Center, here's Andrew.
1: Thank you. Hey, everybody. So growing up, the best way I could describe my mom was like LeBron James in his 2006 season in the Cavaliers. Literally the MVP for my brother, my sister, myself. She did everything. Whereas my dad was like the rest of the Cavaliers team that year. Wasn't really around, wasn't really present. And just like LeBron left the Cavs, my mom left my dad, but she took the kids with her. So I never really had my dad growing up in the house, and he was always this like mysterious enigma to me, this mysterious figure. And I remember asking my sister, what was one memory she has of our dad in the house? And she said he told her not to get involved in credit cards. She was 12, y'all. She was 12. But she said she has impeccable credit now, so I don't know, something might have stuck. And my dad was this mysterious guy, but I really only knew two things about him. One was that he was a New York City taxi driver, and he drove a yellow taxi cab. And two was that anytime he would show up, he would always have a gift. Now, my brother and sister were a little older, so they didn't really mess around with him too much. So that meant I automatically got the gift. And the visits would always be the same. He'd call the house, say, "I'm on my way." And then we'd hear him honking his horn from the fourth floor of our apartment. I would run downstairs, go into the front seat of his taxi. It always smelled like, you know, whatever food he was eating in his cologne. And he would give me the gift. And the gifts were always different. Sometimes it'd be shoes that didn't really fit too well. Sometimes he gave me a fedora. I love fedoras. Another time he gave me a Star of David necklace. I don't practice, but it was cool. It was cool. But the best gift he gave me was a PS2 with this game Batman Vengeance. And I was, from that day, I was like, yo, my dad can do no wrong. In our house, he had a lot of names. My brother and sister said he was crazy. My mom said he was a deadbeat. But I was like, no, he's the dude that gave me the PS2. That's my guy. That's my dude. And I would defend him at home, but I would also defend him at school when kids are talking crap. And kids would be like, yo, my dad is faster than your dad. And I'm like, not on the streets of Brooklyn, he's not. My dad be moving through those streets in this car, man. He knows how to make that left turn. And he's like, yo, my dad will beat up your dad. And I'm like, yeah, but my dad knows where the nearest hospital is, so he'll get medical attention faster than your dad. And then my friend said this one thing that really got me. He's like, at least my dad is around. I've never seen your dad. He's not at the PTA meetings. He don't pick you up. Where is he? And I went home that day and I felt weird. And I called my dad up and I was like, hey, what do you have? You got anything for me? And he's like, yeah, I got something. And he pulls up and he would hear the honking. I go down, sit in the front, and I want to ask him. I want to say, hey, man, where have you been? Like, why aren't you there to pick me up for PTA meetings? Like, where are you? But I didn't say any of that. And he says, hey, I got this for you. And he hands me this gift. And he says, you good? And I say, yeah, I'm good. And I walk out the car. And I like to examine the gifts to see if they're cool. And I look at this, and it's this brown wallet. And I'm looking at it, and I open it up, and there's someone else's money, ID, credit card. And I look back at the car and I wave him down. He lowers the window. I was like, hey, I think this is someone else's wallet. And he's like, nah, that's for you. That's yours. And I was like, okay, cool. And he drives off and I'm making my way back upstairs and I'm like, has my dad been giving me things that people have left in the back of his cab as gifts? And I get back in the house and I get to my room and I start looking at all the things that he's given me. And I was like, and he's made me an accessory to all of his crimes? I was like, I'm gonna go to jail. Look at all this stuff. And I was like, oh man, what am I gonna do? I can't go to prison now. I'm too young. So I do what I always do when I get overwhelmed. I just took a nap. And as I'm taking a nap, I have this dream where I'm at the front of this line, I'm about to pay for something, and I pull out the wallet, and someone behind me is like, yo, that's my wallet! And we have a scuffle over the wallet, and I wake up, and I'm like, I gotta get rid of all this stuff. So I take all the contents in the wallet, I put it in an envelope, and I was like, I'm just gonna mail this away. I take the shoes, the fedora, all the random things that he gave me. And I wish I could tell y'all that I threw away that PS2, but I didn't. I did feel bad every time I turned it on. I did feel bad every time I played Batman. It was tough. It was tough for me. And I didn't talk to my dad for a long time. And I was going on a trip. I was planning to go on this trip. And it was one of those trips where we have everything planned. You know where you're going. You have like the itinerary of like, oh, I'm going to eat here. I'm going to do this. But something fell through with my ride going to the airport. And I was telling my mom this, and she's like, yo, just call your dad. And I was like, nah, I'm good. I'll figure it out. And before I could know, she has him on the phone. And then a couple minutes later, I hear the honking. And I'm like, I guess I'm going to take this ride. And I go downstairs. But instead of sitting in the front of the taxi, I sit in the back. And the back was different than the front. It didn't smell like his food. It didn't smell like his cologne. It smelled like a night out, like drinking and like smoking cigarettes. And we take off. And he's listening to his music, and it's silent. I feel like it's silent, and I'm like, I gotta say something. I gotta break this tension. I don't know if it was curiosity or fear, but I was like, "Hey, man, did you always want to be a taxi driver?" And I thought he would just ignore the question and keep listening to his music. But to my surprise, he like lowers the music, and he's like, "No, I didn't want to be a taxi driver. I wanted to be a musician." And I was like, "Word? What music do you like?" And he turns up the music a little more, and it's like this Haitian compa music, and it's these beautiful drums and these guitars. And I was like, were you good? And he's like, no, I was terrible. I was like, what? He's like, yeah, I wanted, and he proceeds to tell me this story about how his dad was a chicken farmer, and he didn't want to be a chicken farmer. So once him and my mom got married, he moved to Berlin, pursued music. He failed at that, and he was like, oh, I'm just going to become a tailor. And then when they came to the States, because they were looking for new opportunities, he couldn't find a job as a tailor, so he started working as a taxi driver. And he's been doing that ever since for about 35 years. And he turned back the music up. And for the first time, I could actually like see my father. And I didn't see him as a, you know, my dad. I didn't see him as the son of a chicken farmer. I didn't see him as a failed musician, but I saw him as a person. And I started to think about those gifts that he gave me or the things that he gave me from the back of the cab. And I was like, he could have just kept all those things, but he gave them to me. And I realized that maybe it was his way of saying, hey, I don't have a lot, but this is what I have for you. I thought maybe it was his way of saying, hey, I'm sorry that I wasn't around. And maybe it was his way of saying, hey, I love you. So we pull up to the airport, and I take my stuff out, and I'm walking into the terminal, and then I hear him honk his horn, and he pulls down his window. He's like, hey, you want these headphones? And I take them. Thank you.
2: Andrew McGill is an educator, stand-up comedian, and storyteller who lives in Brooklyn but loves to travel, and especially loved being in Hawaii to tell the story you just heard. Andrew says that wasn't the last time his father offered him a gift. Recent ones included a fedora, church shoes, and a baseball glove. Andrew is urging everyone to take a last look before leaving your taxi. Have a story to tell us? you can pitch us your story by recording it right on our site, themoth.org.
3: It was Sunday, July 13th, 1969, and as my parents were driving us back to our home in Montreal, we were talking about the upcoming launch of Apollo 11 on Wednesday. Everyone was talking about it. It was the biggest news of the year, and I had been captivated by this race to the moon since I was about 7. The next morning, my mom woke me up and said, "If you really want to go, Dad and I will pay for your airplane ticket." But one proviso, I had to find someone to go with me. I called my two best friends, and when I explained what my plan was, they both spoke to their mothers and quickly came back on the phone with, "My mom says, no way." I guess I shouldn't have been surprised. I had just turned 14, looked about 10. My parents miraculously said I could do the trip solo. That type of permission day would probably get them landed in jail, but I guess it was a different time back then. Anyway, my plan was to hitchhike the 50 or so miles from Orlando to Titusville, sleep on the beach. The news reports were talking about a million people lined up for miles, so I certainly wouldn't lack for company. Watch the launch, hitchhike back to Orlando and fly home. When I was changing planes in JFK and carrying a sign saying, "To the moon, Cape Kennedy or bust," a man came over to chat with me. His name was Arthur C. Johnson. He lived in Titusville, and he worked for one of the contractors in the Apollo program. That chance meeting resulted in my being invited into his home in Titusville to stay with his family for 4 days, a front page story in the local newspaper about my trip, and a thrilling, unforgettable view of the beginning of one humankind's greatest adventures. The only time in my life I actually saw history in the making, a memory that hasn't dimmed for almost 50 years.
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6: Hi, I'm Erin Potts. 30 years ago in Golden Gate Park, we tried to pull off something impossible. 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With the Beastie Boys, Rage Against the Machine, Bjork, and some of the biggest names in music. 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
2: This is the Moth Radio Hour from PRX. I'm Jody Powell. Our next story about taking risks in life was told by Dr. Estella Jones. She told this in Troy, New York, at the Troy Savings Bank Music Hall. Here's Estella.
7: Thank you. I was born into a world of poverty where my parents weren't even allowed to vote. My mother scrubbed floors on her hands and knees just so I could learn to play the piano. And my dad served as an aide to a one-star general, which meant that he kept his shoes polished for the general. For ever since I could remember, and my mom says from 4 years old, all I ever talked about was wanting to be an animal doctor. No one told me I couldn't do it, but my neighborhood said something different. See, I was in a public school in Columbus, Ohio, that was built for 700 students, but it housed 1,600 students. And at 12, I have to admit, I was going down the wrong path. I had a teacher by the name of Dr. Charles Tennant, and he noticed it. And he really pulled me off of the wrong road. He said, "You can do better. And remember, nothing is impossible unless you succumb to it." So I remembered that. And by age 14, I had turned everything around and I won a scholarship to a school right here in Troy, New York, called Emma Willard. So Emma Willard was great fun. I graduated, you know, leaving home at 14, a lot of responsibility, you grow up fast. But I still had to figure out a way to work my way through undergrad. And I had a lot of jobs. And I can't name them all, but to name a few, bartender, sky cap. And when I was working as a slaughter inspector, I met Dr. John Malone, who was collecting tissues at the slaughterhouse. And he said, Estella, you really need to apply to vet school in Louisiana. That's where I was working. He said, you can go to vet school. I don't see you doing this as a career. So, you know, a little fear took over because I knew the odds of getting in vet school were 10 to 1 at that time. But I applied, and I got in. And in vet school, we were doing so many amazing things at LSU because they have a wonderful exotic animal medicine department. And it was at that time I said, I am going to be a primate veterinarian after I graduate. I'm going to specialize in primate medicine. Then we got an invitation to go to the Baton Rouge Zoo to do a polar bear root canal. So I don't know how many of you have ever done a polar bear root canal. So the zoo vet comes out, and he scares the life out of us. He goes, look, the drugs we use here, you students aren't even allowed near them because one little finger prick and you're dead. Polar bear will see you as a snack, so don't let him wake up. You know, we got these kind of instructions. And then I thought, oh, boy, where's my career going? And the primates, they looked a little sad. They were in cages. And I said, wow, I wonder what it would be to work with them in their environment, not in the zoo environment. So at that moment, I said, you know what? I'm going to go study primate medicine in Africa, in their environment. Okay, crazy, right? Here I am, a student with no money. I have a little girl. I started vet school when she was 14 months old, and I was married, and I had a difficult marriage. So my ex-husband, at the time now ex, followed me around with a gun in his car and was leaving threatening death threats on my car windows. So my daughter's safety was my very first priority. How am I going to get her safe if I can make this trip? I wrote to this place called Institute for Primate Research. They wrote me back and said, if you can get here, sure you can do your preceptorship here. So I called my family in Ohio. They said, sure, we'll take your daughter. She's 3 by then. And we'll watch after her while you're in Africa. So how I got there, I used all my SkyCat miles to fly to Africa and back. So I'm on this plane. Of course, the flight is very long. I'm sitting next to this reporter the whole time we're chattering. And she was so cool. But when that plane landed, she exclaimed, oh my God, I can't believe we're in Africa. And I said, oh my goodness, this is really surreal. So I get to IPR. It's very beautiful. They take me to my hut that I'm going to live in while I'm there. And it had running water and a thatch roof. So that night I go to bed, and I'm still excited under my mosquito net. And I hear these loud thunks on my roof, just jumps and pounding all night long. So I really couldn't sleep. And I'm like, what is that? I'm not going to go outside and look, right? So the next morning, a few employees came to pick me up to walk me to work and down this dirt road. And they said, look, that's just the wild primates. And, you know, they're having fun and they're looking for food. You know, we hear that all the time. I said, okay. Then I saw this fence along where we were walking, and it had holes in it. And I said, what's that? And they said, ah, that's just the national park next door. And occasionally, you know, an animal strays over here. Usually it's old lions, and they're looking for slow prey. I said, okay. And then they said, oh, yeah, that's why we walk to work together. And we advise you when you walk to work, don't walk to work with people who are faster than you. And they weren't kidding. So IPR really educated me, showed me a good time. I work with conservationists. I worked in tropical medicine. They let me rotate through the whole facility, pathologists, and they were doing some really cool research. Then I remembered I had this note from the curator at the Baton Rouge Zoo. He said, you need to look up my friend, Mr. Don Hunt, when you get to Africa. I was in southern Africa in Kenya, Nairobi. Mr. Hunt was in Nanyuki, which is central Kenya. So I call him up on the phone, and he goes, sure, you can come here and visit my conservatory as long as you find a way here. So I found a way there. I jumped on that public bus, and I was off, you know, in my little trench coat, looking weird. But when I got to the conservatory, Mr. Hunt showed me the best of the world. I was given a guest house, this time with a picture window so wide, and you could see all the animals in the conservatory at 1,200 acres. It's beautiful. But I stood in that window, and I had an epiphany. I said, wow, physicians are responsible for one species, male and female. All the rest of the burden falls on the veterinarian, and no two species are alike, and no two zebras are even alike. So we would go out in the evening in Mr. Hunt's jeeps and look for sick animals, antelope, deer, gazelle, you know, anything that was injured and distressed, and we would treat it. Then one evening he said, how, have you ever been on safari, Estella? I said, no. He said, I'm going to send you on your first safari. Wow, I was so excited. So he did that, even though I didn't really know what a safari was. And when I got on safari and saw the beauty, we were in a little jeep when we went to the wilderness. Now I knew what it was like to be caged, and they were free in their environment. That did something for my heart. Even though it's dangerous, tour guides were excellent. They knew the land, they were local. And then, you know, they educated me about the deadly species of snakes. I saw mother elephants with their young under their belly. That's where they stand over them to protect them from the sun. And I thought about my daughter that I had to protect. So the animal kingdom is a lot like our kingdom. But I also felt that they were free, and even though it's not always safe, they knew freedom. So when I came back from Africa, I had a sense of taking my freedom back, because I left afraid, and I was no longer afraid of that bully ex-husband. I passed the freedom for my daughter on to be whatever she wanted to be. So remember I told you my dad wants to shine the one-star general's shoes? Well, he lived to see me become the first black female veterinary one-star admiral in the U.S. Public Health Service and assistant surgeon general. So, you know, I found that teacher in seventh grade. I went back. I hadn't talked to him for 45 years, and I told him, thank you. If you have a teacher like that, find him and say thank you. And what I now have my dad's shoes, because I lost my dad last year to COVID, but he saw me pin on that star, and he was so proud. So I now am wearing the shoes that he once polished, and I'm going to pass these shoes on to those who once thought their dreams were impossible. Thank you.
8: That was Dr. Estella Jones. She is the first black female veterinarian in the U.S. Public Health Service to be promoted to the rank of Rear Admiral and the role of Assistant Surgeon General.
2: as Deputy Director of the Office of Counterterrorism and Emerging Threats at the FDA, Jones works to combat global health crises. Estella's father sadly succumbed to COVID in 2021, so she says her work in the fight against disease is never done. Estella says it's important to remain humble. And if she sees a little further, it is because she's standing on the shoulders of giants. Estella is still in touch with her teacher from junior high, and she uses every opportunity she gets to remind everyone to pick up the phone, write a note to someone who helped you to find the right path. Our next story is from Francesca Hayes, who told this at the Bronx Museum of Arts in New York City, where WNYC is a media partner of the MOF. Here's Francesca.
9: It was my deepest, darkest secret, and it was one that got more and more shameful with every passing year. I was 22, and I didn't know how to ride a bicycle. And nobody knew this about me because I kept it secret. I didn't want anyone to find out my shameful secret. And I avoided bikes at all costs, so no one really did. And I didn't think about it very often, but that spring, I was in college, and I would walk to campus, and I would see classmates whizzing past me on their bikes. And I was jealous that they were getting there so quickly. And I thought to myself, maybe I could learn, ha ha ha. And then I thought, well, maybe I could learn. Maybe it's possible. And then it became kind of like an obsession that I wanted to learn how to ride a bicycle. But it was a quiet obsession because I couldn't tell anyone because they couldn't know in the first place that I didn't know. So I started this process that I coined observation, simulation, and visualization. So I would observe people on bikes to figure out like the mechanics and how it worked. And I would simulate riding a bike on a stationary bike in the college campus gym. And I had read in Cosmopolitan magazine, very credible source, that if you visualize yourself doing something, you're like 10 times more likely to do it. So every night I fell asleep imagining myself on a bike, just flying into campus, riding straight into the classroom. And I did this for a while. And I thought to myself, well, I'm the only adult I know who doesn't know how to ride a bike, but there have to be other people out there. And that's like what the internet is for, is to find other weird people like yourself. And so I went online, and lo and behold, there was a forum of adult bike learners. And I learned a lot from them. The first thing I learned is they had like great reasons for not knowing. They were from like war-torn countries where they didn't have bicycles in their childhood, or they had been a part of very conservative religions where girls couldn't ride bikes and now they wanted to learn. I had no good reason, and I just felt more ashamed. But I got good tips from them, like to use a little bit of a hill and that gravity would help balance the bike, and to use a bike that was a little bit too small for you. And I realized I really had to get on a bike. So I needed to tell someone because I had to get a bike. So I selected my friend Carol because I think any young person named Carol is a trustworthy person. And she is. And she's also that friend that just takes care of things. Like she just can handle it. And so kind of in one breath, I confessed to her that I didn't know how to ride a bike and I wanted to learn. I told her about the online people and what they said. And she said, okay, I'll come by tomorrow. And I didn't really know what that meant, but she showed up the next day, just like a Carol would. And with her, she had a big, huge, purple, enormous helmet and the littlest turquoise bike I've ever seen.

0: do this. I'm just going to pedal and see what happens. And to my surprise, when you pedal on a bike, it just balances all by itself and you don't have to do anything. And you're riding a bike if you're pedaling the bike. So all of a sudden, I was riding a bike and I was like, oh my God, I'm riding a bike. And I was laughing and I was kind of crying. And I said out loud to myself, I'm riding a bike. And it's also 3 o'clock in the morning because I am 5'9", 150 pounds, 22 years old. I cannot have people see me with the purple helmet on the tiny turquoise bike. I can't let anyone see this process. So I finally got it. There's no one out there. I feel at 22 the way a five-year-old looks when they're learning how to ride a bike. I felt so free. I thought there was something like stuck in my helmet. And then I realized it was the sound of wind passing my face. I'd never heard that before. It was so exciting. But I was kind of wild out there because I'd never done this before, so my steering was like all over the place, and I didn't know how to stop because Carol, bless her heart, didn't tell me those levers were brakes. So when I wanted to stop, when I was getting close to the bigger street, I would just skid with my sneakers, and that wouldn't really do it. So I would just like hurl myself off the bike and just bail completely. And I'm sure I was getting hurt, but I didn't care. My adrenaline was like, pain was no match for my adrenaline. I was on cloud 9. And it was fine that I was so wild out there on that path, just kind of careening around because it was so late and there was no one else out. Except for then there was someone else out. And there was a guy on his bike coming towards me and he was like helmet free and looking really in control. And I'm like on Little Thunder with the purple helmet. And he's coming towards me and I realize I don't know how to steer at all. So I'm just kind of praying that I don't crash into him. And we pass each other and we don't crash, thank God. But under his breath, he says to me, you know, if you're that drunk, you shouldn't be riding a bike. And I realized in that moment, that hipster bike police guy was my first witness. And he said I was riding a bike and I was doing it. And I burst into tears, happy tears, because this asshole had told me I was riding a bike. So that meant I really was. And I realized that with the help of online strangers and a friend named Carol and Lil Thunder, I found my balance and I've never stopped riding since.
1: Francesca Hayes said her experience set her on a new path to become a teacher. She went on to work for Bike New York and taught over 1,000 adults in the city how to ride a bicycle. Francesca currently works in educational equity and lives in her hometown of Seattle, Washington. She rides a steel celestial blue Pista 7 Bianchi 9 bicycle for the last 12 years and hopes to never replace it. In a moment, we are off to the racetrack. 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
3: I didn't ride a bike as a regular practice until I was 30 years old. 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
4: That's Jay Beeman, co-owner of Scenic Roots Community Bicycle Center in San Francisco's Inner Richmond.
3: I was riding yesterday on 7th Avenue, and I just heard this little kid go, Jay! And it was this four-year-old like in the third floor looking out the window and saw me. It was so cool. Like, what a cool thing. There's a Philip Larkin poem, and he goes, here I am, the center of all beauty. Being a member of a community in that way and being like a hub of a community feels like being the center of all beauty. It's such a cool thing.
5: 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Yeah. Okay, what's happening?
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1: 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I'm Jody Powell. Our final story about risk is told by Michael Corso, another storyteller from the event in Troy, New York, at the Troy Savings Bank Music Hall. Here's Michael.

0: As a little kid, I was a really active child. I used to run and jump and climb everything and anything. But when I sat down to watch television, my parents recognized that I had a hard time seeing the screen. And over time, I was inching closer and closer and closer in order to see the TV. Of course, they took me to the eye doctor, and then I had to go to some specialists. And then, ultimately, I was diagnosed with an incurable eye disease called retinoschisis, which means the splitting of the retina. Unfortunately, on my 12th birthday, I woke up totally blind. It caused a lot of stress in my family and in my household, some directed at me. But I was worried as a 12-year-old, am I going to be able to play with my friends? That's all I cared about. A little while after my going blind, my friends and I were hanging down the street as usual, and they said, hey, why don't we play Evel Knievel? Any of you remember Evel Knievel? He was the crazy lunatic that would drive a car 150 miles an hour and jump on a ramp and go over 25 cars and break 100 bones in his body. But we wanted to do that. So my friends were setting up the ramps and we were going to jump garbage cans. I went down to my house and pulled out my bicycle, which I hadn't ridden in a while. And I come back to the area where we're playing and one of my friends says, are you crazy? What are you going to do? And I said, oh, man, I'm going to try this. I'm sorry. Everybody thought I was nuts. I just forgot to think the same way as my friends. So I get my bike set. It's my turn. I race as hard as I can. Frankie says, now. I lift up the handlebars. I jump over the garbage cans. I land on the down ramp with my front wheel, but not quite with my back wheel. And I blew the whole ramp out. Face down, I go onto the concrete. My friends come running over to see if I'm okay. They turn me over, and I'm hysterically laughing. How much fun was that? I said. Well, I lived. A couple years later, I got to have some more fun. When I was about 15 or 16, I went out to Long Island to see my cousins. They were motorheads, and what they did was raced their muscle cars at National Speedway, and they invited me to come and hang in with them in the pit. And I was in total excitement because I love cars, and I love their cars. One of my cousins had a 69 Roadrunner with a 383 engine. My other cousin had a 67 Chevelle SS with a 427. One cousin that I didn't like too much had a Plymouth Gold Duster with a 340 engine. And my least favorite had the best car, a Oldsmobile 442 fire engine red convertible. And I got to hang out in the pit with them, and I got to smell the gas and smell the rubber burning and be part of the chaos and the excitement and the fun. But the one thing that I always did in that pit, wonder, and think, oh my God, all I really want to do is race one of those cars. Well, of course, that's not possible. So my dreams stayed somewhere tucked inside, and I went on. When I was 18, I moved on to go to college. I moved from a small town called Brooklyn to the metropolis of Albany. While I was in college, I still wanted to keep my adventures and my activities. So I learned how to downhill ski. I then learned how to tandem rally bicycle race. And then, yes, folks, I learned how to play golf. Now, you wonder, how does a blind guy hit a little ball into a little hole 400 yards away? I wondered the same thing. And I found out, it ain't easy to do. But what kept me going was all my sighted friends couldn't do it either. And then I was 40 years old, in the middle of my career, and out of the blue, the phone rings, and it's my friend Marty. And he's all hyperventilating. And he said, "Hey, do you have a radio in the office?" I said, "Yes." He said, "Turn it on." I'm like, "Why? I'm working." He's like, "Oh, no, forget it. You got to turn on the radio." He said, "I'm driving into work, and I'm listening to Pix 106, and Bob Wolf is having a fundraiser called the IROC 500. EYE 500. Oh, what a cool name. But what are they going to do?" He said, "It's going to be a stock car race for 14 blind drivers." I'm like, "How the hell are they going to do that?" And he said, "Call them, call them. They're on number 11. They only have room for three more people." I hang up the phone. I start going back to my computer. I can't think about it. I'm like, "Are they kidding? That is friggin' nuts. It's going to be a demolition derby." I pause, and I can't wait. I just grab the phone. I dial 476-WPYX, and the guy actually answered the phone. I never got a busy signal, which I never had happen before. And I said, "Hi, my name is Michael, and I'm blind." He didn't even say anything. He just shot me into the studio live, and I'm talking to Bob Wolf, John, and Ellen live, and they're interviewing me about being a driver in this race. And I'm like, answering the questions, and next thing I know, Bob Wolf says, "Okay, you're in. Hang on, we're going to get your contact information, and we'll see you race day." I hang up the phone, I scratch my head, and I say, "What the hell did I just do?" It's race day, and all the drivers and their support teams, along with the officials from the track, are in the infield, and we're getting huddled up for a little quick meeting where the track officials are going to tell us the rules. First rule, it's a fundraiser. F-U-N-raiser. You don't get hurt, you don't do anything crazy, we're just going to have fun. So, every one of you blind drivers are going to be paired up with a professional stock car driver. And I wondered, can they see? We met and we learned that the place was going to be packed. They usually get 100 people at the raceway at Fonda Speedway, and they're all motorheads or mechanics and drivers. No one else goes. This day, for the IROC 500, they had 6,000 spectators. We're all excited and nervous, and we go to our cars. Everybody picked a number, so you would get your car assignment. My car assignment was 12. I was so bummed because that meant I was in the back row. In the front, it was 1, 2, and 3. And in the back, it was 12, 13, and 14. I want to win this damn thing, and there's no chance sitting in the back. It's just not going to work. So we're in the car. We hear the announcement, "Start your engines." Everybody turns the key. I hear the engines going. And the gun goes off, and the race is on. The race is on, but we're not moving. And I say, "Jake, what's going on? How come we're not moving?" He says, "Well, it's a bit of a cluster. Everybody's in front of you trying to figure out what to do. There's left turns and right turns and spins going on. Just wait, you'll get your turn." Oh, my God. I said, "I don't believe this. I'm sitting stuck behind a bunch of blind people that don't know how to drive." Then I hear engines behind me. And if you know about stock cars at all, one of the features is they don't have any glass, which keeps it safer. Glass is the thing that could really hurt. There's no windshield, there's no rear windshield, there's no side windows, and there's no headlights. Not that I would need them if I had them. But I hear engines behind me, and I said, "Jake, what's those engines? What is that?" And he looks behind and he says, "Oh, that's cars 1, 2, and 3. They made the first lap." "Jake, we didn't even move yet." I was so bummed. It's a 4-lap race, and I'm down 1 lap. It's my turn to go. He says, okay, you can start going. I step on the gas, and the gas pedal doesn't move much. And we're crawling, and I said, Jake, what's going on with this gas pedal? I'm trying to move, and it's not going. And he says, every car has a governor underneath the gas pedal. It's a block of wood, so you stay at a reasonable hour. Remember fundraiser? I said, bull. Something else. I took my foot, I kicked underneath the block, and I knocked it out. I put the car in neutral, I rev it up. Jake says, you're sick. I said, no, I just want to win. I've got the whole car now, and I'm so excited. I said, Jake, just tell me where to go. Tell me exactly the directions. I will pay attention. He's like, oh, my God. This is not the rules. I said, what rules? No one told me I couldn't kick the block out from under the gas pedal. They didn't even tell us we had that. He says, okay, go left. Go left. Go a little right. Go a little left. Oh, my God. He goes, you're responding beautifully. I said, of course I am. What do you think I want to do, kill myself? But guess what? He was definitely pooping his pants. But I was going to be smart and listen to him and do my best. So I tell him, where do we go? Where do we go? Come on, I want to win. He says, go left, go left, go right, straighten it out. You're on a clear path. Go. He says, go, go, go. You're doing great. Go, go, go. I'm flying past a bunch of cars. He says, Michael, go into the right. Now straighten it out. Okay, you're in the middle of the track and you just passed a load of cars. And I'm like, sight. And we're going, and we're going, and we're going. And I feel the wind blowing through my hair. Yes, folks, I had hair then. And I feel the dust blowing up off the track, hitting me in the face and being sticky. But I'm so excited because I'm moving what I think is about 40 miles an hour, not 15. So he says, you're doing great. You're really doing great. He says, you're holding the road in. You're doing the nice bend to the left. The track, of course, bends to the left. It's a counterclockwise track, and it bends in to the left. And I'm just following the contour of the track. So I said, where are the other cars? He says, cars 1, 2, and 3 are in front of you. They're about 200 yards up, and they're making the turn on the last lap. And I'm like, okay, let's get them. So I start stepping on the gas, and I'm going. And he says, okay, you're good. They're on the right side, so stay right there. Go a little bit left. Okay, now go. Gun it. I fly past these cars. And he's like, you're doing great. He says, hold on. Slow down. He goes, you're going 100 miles an hour. I said, nah. I grabbed my head, and he goes, will you please hold the wheel? Oh, I grabbed the wheel. I'm like trying to be cool. I'm a nervous wreck. Everything's going crazy. My heart's going 200 miles an hour. The car's only going 100. Finally, he says, okay, you're coming up to the checkered flag. You're coming up to the flag. He says, stop. You won. I am friggin' thrilled to my core. I jam on the brakes. I get out of the car. I stand there, listening to the crowd roaring. And then I hear, out of the blue, a car drive right by me. And I said, Jake, what was that? And he said, get back in the car. That was the winner. I didn't think you were going to stop so short, and you stopped 50 feet short of the flag. I complied. I put it in drive. I went forward the 50 feet, not a foot further. Pulled the car over, shut the engine, put my hand on my head on the steering wheel. And I was so bummed that I lost this race. I shouldn't have lost it. But only a second or two went by, and I realized that was so fun. That was so unbelievable. That was so sick. That was so dangerous. That was so stupid of these guys from PIX 106. But I felt the same way right now as I felt that day, because today is 20 years ago to the day of that race. And I actually was amazed because I actually realized I had a dream come true. I got to drive a race car. Woohoo!
1: That was Michael Corso. Sadly, Michael passed away a few months after telling this story. Michael excelled in many activities thought to be just for the sighted. Bowling, skiing, tandem bike riding, and as you heard, race car driving. Wherever he went, he was always building community. Michael told this story close to his hometown of Albany. After the show, he was full of joy. He said, "Jody, sorry I went long, but I could tell they wanted more and I just had to give it." We do wish we had some more time with you, Michael. Thank you so much for sharing, inspiring, and moving us all to be a little more daring. To see a video of Michael on race day or to find out about his scholarship fund, please visit themoth.org. This is all for this episode. We want to thank all of our storytellers. We hope you'll join us next time.
2: 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Co-producer, Vicky Merrick. Associate producer, Emily Couch. The rest of the Moth's leadership team includes Sarah Haberman, Sarah Austin-Jeunesse, Jennifer Hickson, Meg Bowles, Kate Tellers, Jennifer Birmingham, Marina Kluche, Leanne Gully, Suzanne Rust, Brandon Grant, Inga Gladowski, Sarah Jane Johnson, and Aldi Kaza. Our pitch came from Peter Home Douglas of Dorval in Quebec, Canada. Moth stories are true as remembered and affirmed by the storytellers. Our theme music is by The Drift. 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

Thank you, Tadic. It is 8 p.m. You are tuned into 91.7 KALW, San Francisco Bay Area. I am your host, DJ, flight attendant, pilot, fellow traveler on this journey of music, one way possible. Welcome to your Wednesday night. Let's begin.

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91.7 KALW. One Way Possible here with you, kicking off another evening of forgotten favorites, future favorites, and all the journeys in between. Happy Wednesday night. Hopefully you've been enjoying the day. And yeah, we're through midweek, getting ever closer to that weekend, inching over and enjoying some great music as we pay tribute to the legendary bassist, Stanley Clarke. Stanley Clarke, born on June 30th, 1951. Yesterday, he celebrated his 75th birthday. So we took the set by playing two epic tracks featuring Stanley Clarke. Right there, a couple of my favorites. You just heard from Chick Corea and Return to Forever, which featured Stanley Clarke on double bass. That was the title track of their 1973 album, Light as a Feather. And at the top of the set, also released in 1973, just a great period of fusion and jazz and just incredible sounds. Stanley Clarke, his album, Children of Forever, that was the track Sea Journey. We only played 10 minutes of it. It's actually like a 17-minute song, but gave you a nice, good chunk. And yes, happy birthday to the legendary Stanley Clarke. We are just getting started tonight. I'm here with you till 10 o'clock. All kinds of goodies. Get yourself comfortable. You know, if you need some snacks, I don't know if you're cleaning, I don't know if you're at the computer, whatever it may be, just get yourself comfortable and make sure the sound is to your liking. Speakers, earbuds, headphones, whatever. I got you. You're right where you're supposed to be. This is 91.7 KALW and KALW.org.

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91.7 KALW. One Way Possible here with you, curating your experience in sound on this Wednesday night. Enjoying sounds here from Cantrips. Great sounds. New single out entitled The Plan. Right before that, taking you back in time to the year 1997 from the soundtrack to the film Lost Highway by David Lynch. That was The Smashing Pumpkins with I. Before that,

some newer sounds. Coming out of Los Angeles, Zahara, who recently released her album Distant Lands on Lex Records. That was the track She Doesn't Want Me to Exist. King Krewel and his classic Baby Blue from the 2013 album 6 Feet Beneath the Moon. And at the top of the set, French composer Chasol with the track Rude, Crude, Lewd. We got a little under 20 before we take a break, so let's get back into the sounds. Here on your station for music discovery in the Bay and beyond. 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

91.7 KALW. One Way Possible here, wrapping up our first hour of music as part of this four-hour block we supply you with each and every weeknight here on the station. Enjoying some sounds here from Claude Fontaine, instrumental to the song Vaquero from the album La Med, released back in 2024 on Innovative Leisure. Right ahead of that, Sue Georgie dropping an album years in the making, album titled The Other Side. We heard the track Folia do Amor. Also in the set, from out of NYC, Orquesta Acocan, their latest release on Daptone, America. And we heard Mami Keke featuring Kiko Ruiz. From NYC, out to DF, Mexico City, with Son Rompe Pera and their latest single, Reptilio. Shout out to all the Chilangos, Mexicanos, everybody celebrating yesterday over the World Cup win. We got plenty more sounds for you. We're gonna let this run for a sec, take a quick break. When we get back, you already know, body check time, more goodies on the way. You stick around, you are right where you're supposed to be. 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We'll be right back.

0: for starters. We have my bouldering shoes right here. 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
4: 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Coming up at 10 o'clock and until midnight, it's DJ Lady Ryan, who you might know from the Valkyries games. She is their resident local DJ and also is on the airwaves in an hour. But now it is 9 o'clock, time for hour number two for One Way Possible.

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It is 9 p.m. You are tuned in to 91.7 KALW, San Francisco Bay Area. I am your host and DJ, One Way Possible. Welcome to Hour 2.

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Tune in and turn it up.

Selassie, I. You never hear this tune, I say. The life in a jailhouse, sweet.

everything else that you're doing and engage in a little bit of self-care and a proper inventory check of how everything is feeling. Self-care, as we always say, there's a million and one ways to do it, but we named these three for our one-on-one class, our beginners. 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

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A lot of things in the world can work those up.

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And breathe out what you are letting go of, what you're releasing. Could be from today, could be from the last hour, could be from the last year. Whatever it may be, let it all out. And hopefully the music is helping you shake it all out. Because as we always say, music is the medicine. Right here, enjoying a great reinterpretation

Tara Lilly, preceding that from the last Flight Out EP, that was Don't Explain. Campinos with Good Looking Pepe, Deep Burnt. And at the top of the set, another classic from 2001. Can't believe this is 25 years ago now. Cisse from their self-titled album that was Stepping Out. That brings us here. As always,

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They are KLW Public Media and KLW Music. 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

birthdays. 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And you can dance in person at 111 Minute Gallery in San Francisco. 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

hosting at Stern Grove for Major Lazer, Vigiana, DJed by our very own Patrick King Most. All right, all that info's on there. I've been talking way too long today, so let's get back into the music here on your station for Music Discovery in the Bay and beyond. 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

91.7 KALW. One Way Possible here at the controls on this Wednesday night, supplying the sounds. Enjoying music here from the group Karate Boogaloo out of Australia. From their upcoming album, Access All Areas, we are checking out Boogers Bounce of Joy. Gotta love that title. Preceding that, brand new music coming from the UK's Children of Zeus. Brand spanking new. We might be one of the first places you heard it. Their latest single, that was Peace and Love. Also in the set, Gina. Group composed of artists Liv E. and Kareem Riggins. From their 2025 release, The Pleasure Is Yours, that was Do You Want to Be a Star or Do You Want to Be with a Star. At the top of the set, taking you to the year 2007, almost 20 years ago. Another one, hard to believe. Lupe Fiasco and the album Lupe Fiasco's The Cool, that was Paris, Tokyo. Special dedication going out to my younger brother, Miguel, also known as DJ Migs, who celebrates, I hope he does.

doesn't get mad about it, but Tony's birthday is 37th birthday today. Big happy birthday, Brohimi. Love you. And Lupe Fiasco, one of his favorite MCs, so had to throw that one on. Hopefully you're enjoying whatever you're doing. Got a little under 20 before I head out, but we still got some more music. And on the other side awaits you, DJ Lady Ryan. She'll be hopping on at 10, taking us all the way to midnight with always an incredible selection of music, so you don't gotta panic or worry or think about switching anything. We got you till 12, but I got you till 10. So let's get you to the ground level. Get comfy, pull up your seat if you need to. Otherwise, keep hanging. 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

My whole life I've searched for a feeling, one that mirrors my soul, something I could count on to heal my pain and make me whole. Today I've found that treasure within myself, and it warms my heart. The purest love I know is through my own work of art, treasure, self-love.

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101.7 KALW. When we're possible, here with you back on the ground level after another beautiful journey. Thank you for hopping on the flight at whatever point you did. Just beneath us, enjoying sounds here from Greg Folt, one of his latest projects, album entitled Blobs, and we're checking out Blob number 4. Right before that, taking you back in time a bit to the year 2017 and Mr. Jukes, always a favorite from the album God First, that was the song Ruby. Right before that, some of the latest from French-Cuban sisters eBay, just released their latest album last Friday, Offering. We heard the track Good Life. A little reggae as well, kicking off the set, a classic Cornell Campbell with Girl of My Dreams. And at the top of the set, Lila Ike from her album Treasure Self-Love, that was the track Serious. I'm here with you Monday through Friday, 8 to 10. When I'm not, always great DJs holding it down to my place. 10 to 12, some of the best radio you're going to find. The one and only Lady Ryan coming up next. Big thank you to Tadic on the boards, and thank you once again for tuning in. The music continues here on 91.7 KALW. As always, much love and much, much needed peace. Be well.

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2: 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He's emceeing and hosting at Stern Grove this Sunday, and Patrick King Most is DJing, our very own Patrick, for Major Lazer at Stern Grove. Juan is also going to be the DJ on August 16th at Stern Grove, for the Reverend Al Green. But up next, another individual famous around the Bay Area for their amazing DJ sets. It is Lady Ryan. And the current time is 10 o'clock.
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Music Unites right here on KALW San Francisco. You're with Lady Ryan, digging in the crates throughout the decades and around the globe. Right now we're listening to Blue Iverson. This instrumental track is called Soul Seek. Prior to this, we heard from Kaylin Ellis. The name of the track is Swing It. Kaylin Ellis is a multi-platinum producer and multi-instrumentalist from Florida who grew up playing drums in church starting at age 3. He's known as the producer's favorite producer, blending funk, hip-hop, electronic music, and space-age jazz. This song is from his 2022 album, The Funk Will Prevail. Prior to this, we heard the legend, the poet, musician, and activist, often called the godfather of rap, Gil Scott Heron. I Think I'll Call It Morning is the name of the song, and it's beautiful, optimistic, from his 1971 album Pieces of a Man, co-written by Brian Jackson, featuring jazz legends Ron Carter on bass, Hubert Laws on flute, and Bernard Pretty Purdy on drums. We also heard from Momoko Gill with the title No Others. We heard from The Olympians. We played the track titled Mars. The Olympians is a project from Toby Pazner, longtime keyboard and vibes player for Lee Fields and The Expressions, and a central figure in the Daptone Records family. Wild story, Pazner was repeatedly visited by a strange messenger in his dreams while touring Greece, compelling him to build a home studio and tell stories of the ancient Olympians through music. Mars is one of the 11 instrumental tracks on the 2016 album, all named after planets and constellations. Featuring members of the Dap Kings, Antibalas, and El Mikel's Affair, it's an exquisite retro soul with lush strings, harpsichord, harp, and horns. Before that was Grupo Niche with Barranquilla Esta de Moda. And we began the set with Santana. We played Se Acabó, a classic from his iconic 1970 album, Abrazas. Mostly instrumental Latin rock, driven by hand drums, organ, and his legendary guitar work. Coming up, we will hear from Jill Scott, Ben Harper, Los Angeles Negros, and more. Stay right here. This is Lady Ryan, 91.7 KAL.

Right now we're hearing the sounds of Celine Desberg, and the name of the track is Solange. Celine Desberg is a singer, songwriter, and harpist of mixed French and Mongolian heritage. And this track was recorded 2024 here in the States, New Jersey. Prior to this, we heard Betty Swan with the track titled Little Things Mean a Lot. Betty is a Southern soul legend from Shreveport, Louisiana. Best known for her 1967 R&B hit, Make Me Yours. This song is actually a cover of Kitty Callan's 1954 hit. Swan recorded this track in 2004 on Honest John's Records. We also heard Ben Harper, We Need to Talk About It. We heard Jill Scott and Trombone Shorty together for this 2026 release, Be Great. This is Jill Scott's sixth studio album titled To Whom It May Concern, released in February of 2026. It's her first album in over a decade, highly anticipated. Philadelphia native Jill Scott teamed up with New Orleans Trombone Shorty for this empowering anthem about self-determination. We began the set with Switch and Lord Finesse. It's a rework and it's called There'll Never Be, a solidified soul mix. Coming up, we'll hear from Bay Area's own Coflow with Ovius, as well as Dennis Ferrer, Kareem Ali, and more. Stay right here. This is Lady Ryan for 91.7 KALW, San Francisco Bay Area.

Music Unites here on KALW with Lady Ryan. Running back these tracks of what you just heard, right now we're listening to Kareem Ali, Phoenix-based DJ and deep house producer, known for his signature blend of deep house, jazz, and Afrofuturistic motifs. The song we are hearing is Procession, coming from his Renewal EP released in February of 2026. The EP is meditative and has a jazz house framework. We heard Lord Echo and Mara TK. With the song Just Do You. This was released in 2016. It's got a funky bass line, guitar, bongos, and horns. It's a good one to make you move. Getting into some good house music, we heard Dennis Ferrer and KT Brooks. Dennis Ferrer is a legendary house music producer and DJ whose career traces back to Paradise Garage in NYC, the iconic nightclub that birthed the soulful house movement. This was originally released in 2008. It is a classic for the dance floor. We began the set with Bay Area's own Co Flow, teamed up with Ovius. These are two personal favorite artists of mine. Co Flow is an East Bay born music and movement artist with a lifelong passion for house music. We're gonna take a quick break, but don't go anywhere. When we come back, you'll hear from Michael Jackson, Jimba Groove, Liam Bailey, Yeba, and more. You are in the right place to be with me, Lady Ryan, on 91.7 KALW San Francisco.

0: Hi, my name is Greer McVeigh. I discovered KALW when I saw an ad for the Audio Academy. And I thought, oh, that sounds like an interesting thing to do. I learned so much through that experience, but not just about the technical aspects of radio or getting a story on air, but really about the art of storytelling and what it really brings out of the people that you're interviewing or engaging with in the community. 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But we tap into that humanity and show how we're all connected to one another. It's just the greatest place to hear stories about other people, our neighbors.
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in the great struggle to rid Africa completely and forever of imperialism and its handmaidens.

You're in the mix with Lady Ryan on 91.7 KALW. Right now we're listening to the sounds of Hermanos Gutierrez, a personal favorite group of Ecuadorian Swiss brothers, Alejandro and Esteban Gutierrez. The song we played is Sueltalo, which means let it go. It's from their 2017 album, 8 Años. Prior to that, we heard from Krungbin. Off of their A La Sala album, we played Hold Me Up, Thank You. Rice Wine, with the song titled Summer Spent. Rice Wine is a solo project of Thai-Australian artist Tale Rodden, who's 21 years old and Melbourne-based. Also in the set was Joao Selva out of Brazil. We played the track titled Onda, which means wave in Portuguese. This album was recorded during the Brazilian pre-Carnival period of 2024 as Selva traveled along the coast meeting masters of popular culture. His music sails on the mythical Black Atlantic, connecting Brazilian sounds with Caribbean, Cape Verdean, and Angolan influences. We played Tyla and Wizkid. The name of the track was Dynamite. And we began the set with Jemba Groove, another personal favorite. Jemba Groove is a multicultural seven-piece band founded in late 2020 in Berlin. The song Makoma that we played was released on March 6th, Ghana's Independence Day, as a tribute to the country's freedom. The lyrics flip the coin on oppression, asking oppressors to imagine being on the other side.

We love a message in the music. Coming up, we'll hear from Lava La Rue, Healing Potpourri, Yeba, and more. More good music to come. This is Lady Ryan on 91.7 KALW San Francisco Bay Area.

People will it take to survive?

KALW San Francisco, you're with Lady Ryan. Right now we're hearing the sounds of Kuna Maze. The name of the track is Meina. Prior to this, we heard Sarah Vaughn, who was nicknamed Sassy and the Divine One, one of the greatest jazz vocalists of the 20th century. She had 4 Grammys, including a Lifetime Achievement Award. And the track we played is a cover of the Beatles' Blackbird from her 1981 album Song of the Beatles. She took Lennon and McCartney's delicate acoustic meditation and transformed it with her signature jazz sophistication and incredible vocal range, adding a new emotional depth to the civil rights anthem. Prior to that, we played personal favorite artist Yeba, an Arkansas native. This single, Yellow Eyes, was released February 2026 off of her sophomore album. She hasn't had an album since 2021, so it's pretty highly anticipated. And glad to be hearing new music from Yeba. We also played Oakland's own Healing Potpourri, a project of Sim Sohota, singer-songwriter, multi-instrumentalist. This is from his 2022 album Paradise, co-produced by Sean O'Hagan of Stereolab and the High Llamas. Always great to play local Bay Area musicians. And this one is representing the vibrant indie pop scene in the East Bay. We began the set with

Lava La Rue. The name of the track was Vest and Boxers. Lava La Rue is a 21-year-old West London rapper. Vest and Boxers is a certified queer anthem released in 2022, written to reflect the dating experiences of queer youth, specifically non-binary. The title reflects what Lava calls their dyke uniform, vest and boxers under baggy denim, as a little signal to all the other gays in the room. Coming up, we'll hear from David Walters, KOG, Vena, Los Angeles Negros. Thank you so much for tuning in. This is Lady Ryan on 91.7 KALW.

Give thanks for music. You're with Lady Ryan on KALW San Francisco. These beautiful sounds right here are from Luis Bonfa from Brazil. The name of the track is Yesterdays. Prior to this, we heard from Yaya Bay, short interlude called Meet Me in Brooklyn. Los Angeles Negros with the song title Murió la Flor. Vena, Jack James, Jada, Emil, lots of musicians on this track. The name of it was June's Cry. That is off of the Vinology album. We began the set with David Walters and KOG. Off the Soul Tropical album, we played Gimme Love. Thank you for spending these 2 hours with me. Music is better when we share it, and I'm grateful to be your guide through these sounds. My name is Lady Ryan on KALW, here every Wednesday night, 10 p.m. to midnight. Until next time, be well, stay safe, and keep listening. Good night.

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1: How did I painlessly donate nearly $700 to KALW? 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Nearly $700 went directly into KALW's coffers. 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
1: This week on The Media Show, we're talking tennis as the Wimbledon Championships get underway. We'll hear from the former Wimbledon doubles champion, Jamie Murray, about his new YouTube channel that he's launched with his brother, Andy.
0: Also on the programme, one of America's best-connected media journalists, Lachlan Cartwright, joins us in the studio to explain why he's now flying solo with his own outlet, Breaker Media.
1: And Masha and the Bear is one of the world's most-watched kids' shows, but why are some Ukrainians accusing it of being Russian propaganda? We'll unpack the claims and hear how Netflix has just signed up to distribute two more series of the cartoon.
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2: BBC News with Govinda Gill. Officials in the Ukrainian capital say a major Russian missile and drone attack has killed at least 13 people. Residential buildings, a hotel and an ambulance station were hit overnight. Russia's defense ministry said it had launched a massive attack in retaliation for Ukrainian strikes on civil infrastructure. Sarah Rainsford is in Kyiv.
3: It was an extremely difficult and a deadly night last night here. We heard loud explosions through the night as Russia launched a large-scale attack. There were drones at first and then ballistic and cruise missiles. We would hear the explosions rattling and shaking buildings here and causing terrible destruction. We know now from local authorities that an ambulance station was damaged. We know that a paramedic was killed and several other members of staff were badly injured.
2: Health officials in Gaza say 15,000 people with war injuries or life-threatening diseases cannot access the treatment they need, and 300 have died while waiting for medical evacuation. Aid agencies say that Israel still restricts the delivery of critical drugs and equipment, which Israel denies. Lucy Williamson reports.
4: Among the patients Gaza is struggling to treat are teenage amputees injured in the war, long-term cancer patients, and those needing specialist surgery. Many have been waiting months for treatment abroad. The World Health Organization says host countries often have specific criteria, with some only taking children, others only patients needing shorter treatments. Patients must also pass multiple security checks, including from Israel, before they can leave Gaza.
2: Rescuers are trying to save a Venezuelan man who was found alive in the rubble after last week's twin earthquakes. Hernan Gil is trapped under the ruins of a shopping centre where he worked as a security guard in the coastal city of Catia-la-Mar. Wagner Leiva is one of those trying to free him.
5: We were removing and cutting some slabs when we were told that it seemed there was someone alive, but these scenes happen again and again. We proceeded to confirm what the person was saying, and we went down to the basement, and one of our colleagues, after calling out and listening, detected that someone was indeed answering.
2: Over 2,000 people are confirmed to have died in the quakes. About 40,000 remain unaccounted for. A federal judge in the United States has blocked the Trump administration's plans to restrict mail-in voting across the country ahead of November's midterm elections. The U.S. Postal Service in May said it had planned to only deliver ballots in states that passed their voter list to the Department of Homeland Security. But Judge Emmett Sullivan found the new rule would violate a legal settlement. World News from the BBC.
6: Welcome to Cross Currents from KALW News. I'm Hannah Baba. Uncuffed is KALW's prison radio training program and podcast where people in California prisons tell their own stories. Over the years, we've taught the art of radio and podcasting to over 100 participants, and we've aired over 280 of their stories about their lives inside and outside of prison. Today, we're going to introduce you to the newest cohort of students at the California Institution for Women. In their very first class, they took the mic and began sharing a little bit about themselves. Let's meet them.
7: My name is Bianca. My name is Mercy.
8: My name is Paige.
9: My name is Kristen Eileena Lynn Gibson, but everybody knows me as Princess.
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7: I came from sugarcane, sand, turtles, fires, and dirt roads.
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9: I come from a loving, expressive, protective, knowledgeable, intelligent, strong, biracial hood family. Ass whoopings, drugs, and rock and roll.
14: I come from infinity. I come from all things that come before me and that pave my way.
15: I come from curved roads that had a lot of peaks and valleys.
16: I come from hope. I come from love.
14: I am potential and pause and reminder of all resemblance of ancestor I carry forward.
7: I'm just like a turtle, soft on the inside, hard on the outside. I'm from the red road I walk on. I'm Little Brownfoot.
15: I am strong. I am incarcerated. Yet because of him, today I'm free.
9: I am a beautiful black and white, loving, trustworthy daughter, mother, sister, aunt, and friend.
8: I am endless possibilities hidden by layers of trauma. I am locked in a cement box to ensure public safety.
12: I am wiser than I knew. I am stronger than I thought. I am a fighter.
14: I believe in all things, and I believe in some things. I believe in making those things happen and in coming to life.
7: I believe in Mother Moon. I believe in Grandfather Sky.
12: I believe in myself. I believe in my success. I believe I am walking in my purpose.
15: I believe in second chances. I believe I have been forgiven.
8: I believe people are not broken. I believe healing is the journey.
9: I believe that my mind is endless, and whatever I am passionate about or not, I still apply the same effort. I believe I am that boss.
6: Those were Bianca Armstead, Mercy Becerra, Paige Linville, Kristen Princess Gibson, Linda Riccio, and Gina Caruso. The producers of the new cohort of Uncuffed Journalists at the California Institution for Women. After those intros, the producers got to work on their next assignment, interviewing each other about a song that's meaningful to them. We call it the Uncuffed My Mixtape.
14: Hi, I am Linda. My song is Old Man. I was 19 years old. I was going to my prom. I was asked out by a fellow classmate. His name was John. I'm a lot like you. We had stopped in a parking lot and we had parked his little tiny old 1977 Toyota backside in against a hillside. And we were the only ones in the parking lot. And we got out and we walked across the pavement. And I remember that I saw coming up over the berm four or five men that were about our age. And we looked at each other and we didn't say anything and we just knew to run. Love lost such. We ran as fast as we could across that parking lot. Him fumbling for the keys, getting them in the ignition. And we both made it to the car and we got inside the car. And I remember a couple of bodies flinging onto the hood and just lighting that engine up. And I remember just making it to the Hotel Del Coronado and getting inside of that big ballroom and all of our friends there just looking at us, looking at the both of us like, what happened? Where have you been? Why are you so late? What's going on? And I remember that he disappeared and he wouldn't dance with me, he wouldn't come near me, and I didn't see him for most of the night. And he did drive me home in silence. And I didn't see him for the rest of the school year. And when the prom pictures came out, I remember that song playing and someone came up to me, and it was, "Old man, look at yourself. You're a lot like me." And he handed me the photographs. And I realized in that moment that we had almost been attacked that night because we were different. And it was because I was white and he was a young black man. But I've always wanted to go back and just to tell John that it wasn't his fault and it wasn't because of him. It was because of other people's blindness and other people's ignorance. It was because of the time. And sadly, it's been 50 years, but that time still exists.
9: Hello, my name is Kristen Gibson, and the song that resonates with me today for my father is "Morning" by Al Jarreau. I can picture him in the kitchen making us breakfast, grits with butter and sugar, bacon, scrambled eggs. There is one lyric that goes, "Hello, Mr. Sunshine Man," and then, "Hello, Mr. Radio. Did I tell you that everything here is fine? Ooh, in my mind." He used to work graveyard for the refineries in the Bay Area. He had Harleys. I would know when he's coming home because I would hear his Harley. All I would hear was some loud pipes coming down the street. And I'd wake up and I'd be like, "My daddy's home." He'd get off his motorcycle, walk in the house, walk up those steps, and pick me up. And it's so far because he's so tall. I'm rather shocked that he's gone today and it's still not resonating with me. So I'm just going through the world, roaming. There's a lot of things that you can't take back. There's a lot of things that I can't tell him. And there's a lot of things I can't do. And one of my main things is, I never made it out to him. I see the sun and I see it reflecting on my dad's skin. It's something about his skin because it's chocolate. It's beautiful. It's flawless. And then so when the sun reflects on my skin, I know that I'm getting ready to be golden.
16: My name is Bianca Armstead. People call it history. It's only right to call it my story, 'cause I've been through a lot and thought it. Back in 2016, I was sitting in my room. I want to say it was like summertime, so it was really hot. The sun was shining through the windows. And I was just laying there. It was like my whole life was just playing before my eyes as I was listening to the song. And I couldn't do nothing but just lay there as tears were running down my face. It resonated with me because I was like, oh my goodness, like, does she know who I am? Like, did she write this song?

0: there's a part of the song where she's just like, I'm misunderstood, you know, like I tried to get you to love me any way that you could. Hopefully one day you will see that there's so much more to me. Being someone who grew up in prison, I was, you know, I came here when I was 19. So it's like the guilt and the shame that we carry from childhood and then being incarcerated and then like being here, like I got my GED, I was doing all these great things. And I was just like, I hope one day, like if my mom was still here, I hope that she would see that there was so much more to me than the things that happened to me in my childhood. In the beginning of the song, there's an actual voice recording from her mother. I wish my mom was here. Like, I see you. I'm proud of the woman that you've become. I lost my mom 2 weeks before I turned 18. She was not here to really see the person that I've grown to be. Somebody send me free from this prison I'm in. No. Although I know that I would never physically be able to hear her say these things, like deep down I know that she's looking down like, wow, look at the woman she's become. And so this song is just a way for me to have her say it through lyrics. I can feel proud of the woman that I am today and listen to that song and allow it to uplift me and make me feel like the overcomer and the survivor that I am.
1: My name is Mercy Becerra and my song is Heart on Ice by Rod Wave. I heard that song back in 2016. And one of my roommates says, hey, have you ever heard Rod Wave? And I said, no, I really don't kind of listen to that music. And she goes, well, you might like it. So I put it on, I listened to it, and let it play, wasn't paying attention, then I played it over again. Heart been broke so many times. And I was like, oh, wow, this song is talking to me. This person wrote this song about me. So I resonated with the song. I was laying in my bed and it just took me on a journey. I was gone. I was in that moment. I was on the street. Where it says back at my Nana's house where there's no food on the table and I have to come by and provide that food for them to eat. I became the provider between the ages of 8 and 11. Growing up on the reservation is very difficult. I wasn't allowed to go to school. I had to stay on the res and learn from my older people, parents, grandparents. We weren't allowed to have friends, only within the family. We had our spiritual sweats. We weren't allowed to take man-made medicine. After I was able to leave the reservation, as I got older, I ended up going to New York to go live with my mom. I didn't have any shots given to me at all, any immunizations, so I wasn't allowed to go to school. And when the man came to the door there at the apartment complex, said that why wasn't this child in school, my mother had to take me to go get immunizations done. My grandmother was very upset. It made me feel unworthy. It made me feel like I had let down a big part of my family. I was enrolled in school at the age of 14, trying to be placed in first grade, because I didn't know anything. So it was very difficult. When I hear this song today, I kind of travel with it. So it kind of takes me back to where I started in the beginning, how I became the person I am. Mama say it's my fault. It's my fault. I wear my heart on my sleeve. Where I always wore my heart on my sleeve and I gave to people. It talks about living with my Nana, which is my grandmother. I'll never forget where I came from, which gives me the strength to continue being the person I am today.

0: My name is Paige Linville, and the song that I chose is Me and Bobby McGee by Janis Joplin.
1: Busted flat in Baton Rouge, waiting for a train, and I was feeling near as faded as my jeans.
0: So the first memory I have of that song is probably sometime in the 80s when I was a child, and my mom would pick me up from school and bring me home, and we had this pretty large living room and there were speakers so you could hear the sound like really fully, and the couch was comfortable and I felt safe, and my mom would be cooking dinner but also like spending time with me connecting through music.
1: We sang every song that Javi knew.
0: My mom, you know, before she settled down and had a family, traveled across country in a VW bus and, you know, tried to go to Woodstock and ended up in the parking lot outside because she couldn't get in. And, you know, Janis Joplin, the singer of the song, performed at Woodstock, right? And so, like, there was this very free-spirited part of my mother that, like, I never got to see in her, like, role as mother to me. I always, like, imagined if I knew her when she was younger, she would get me.
1: From the Kentucky coal mine to the California sun, hey, Bobby shared the secrets of
0: my... We have both put a lot of effort and work into rebuilding our relationship, and my mother has raised my son. She has this bond with him that makes me love her even more. And through that, I have a deeper understanding of the challenges of being a mother. So the line of the song that stands out for me now is, I'd trade all my tomorrows for one single yesterday. And it makes me think about how, like, she tried to show me how much she loved me in the way that she knew how. And I needed to feel that love so much, but, like, we just couldn't get there, you know? And I wish if I could go back in time and, like, rebuild our relationship that we would have a deeper understanding of the love we had for each other. Mm-hmm.

My name is Gina Caruso, and the song I chose is Symphony by Switch. My first memory of hearing this song, I had been in ad seg for 562 days. 562 days in lockup. 562 days in isolation. 562 days. Ad seg is where they send you when they're sick of you and they want to confine you against out of population. They give you a radio back there that you can crank. You crank it. So you're walking and you're cranking it. And you're cranking it, gets the battery going. And I started listening to Christian music just to calm my nerves. K-Love. It's very loud back there. There's always somebody screaming. There's always chaos going on. That's why this song spoke to me. Because even in the chaos back there, through all of that chaos, there was peace for me. Because he gave me the peace. I was single-celled. I was isolated. I was ostracized. I was thrown out of institutions. There's a part of the song that says, sometimes it's hard to breathe. All these thoughts are shouting at me, trying to bring me to my knees. This song is God talking to me, saying, you know, I'm here. It says, even in the madness, there is peace, drowning out the voices all around me. Through all of the chaos, you were writing a symphony. So how I walk my life today, how my walk today is my symphony. I've got my GED. I'm in college. I'm the teacher's aide now. I facilitate a group. So I'm completely different. I feel like I've been delivered. In your darkest moment, you will always find God if you look for him. And I found out he was there all along. And now I know what he looks like.

0: Those were the voices of Linda Riccio, Kristen Princess Gibson, Bianca Armstead, Mercy Becerra, Paige Linville, and Gina Caruso, the newest Uncuffed class at the California Institution for Women. 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
10: Woo! 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
11: This season, we've got a bunch of new storytellers stepping up to the mic for the first time.
8: We're going to talk about growing up.
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14: We're going to give a shout out to the people who steered us to a better path.
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6: For us, family is everything. 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

0: the song would be playing in the car, and I would just feel bad because I was like, oh, like, I don't know when we're going to do this again.
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0: It's a really weird song because it sounds kind of sad, but then it gets happy.

I just can visualize this like perfect day with this perfect lake. And it's just like, okay, well, maybe in the future there'll be like things I can look forward to too. Like, this is just the beginning.

0: 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Hi, I'm David Boyer. Each week on Bay Made, we spotlight a different Bay Area producer or podcast. You may hear things you agree with and stuff that you don't. And that is the point of the show, to share a range of perspectives, ideas, and solutions that reflect the diversity of the Bay Area. For the next 2 weeks, we are focusing on the potential of music to change minds and fortify movements with Freedom Needs a Soundtrack. This new limited series marked the 30th anniversary of the Tibetan Freedom Concerts by tracing how Aaron Potts, who co-founded the concerts with Adam Yauch of the Beastie Boys, built one of the largest concert series of the 1990s with a small team of 20-somethings. Over the course of 6 episodes, Freedom Needs a Soundtrack tells the story of how the concerts, including the first in Golden Gate Park, came together, and it explores what their legacy offers at a moment when freedom and hope feel especially urgent. In today's episode, Aaron comes face to face with life in Tibet under Chinese occupation.
1: The dreaming about going to Tibet was really the fall of 1992. If I was going to dedicate my life, as I hoped to do, to Tibetan freedom and to human rights, and to supporting the Tibetan people, I needed to see it with my own eyes and not just read about it anymore. The flight was crazy. Like, you literally take off from Kathmandu, you fly along the Himalaya Mountains, you turn left at Everest, and you're in Tibet. I remember feeling like I couldn't believe I was seeing it with my own eyes.

0: I'm Erin Potts. This is Freedom Needs a Soundtrack, the story behind the Tibetan Freedom Concerts and how an unlikely group of people turned music and hope into action. This series is a Rongzen production produced by Adonde Media. Episode 2, Inside Tibet. I can't remember how I found out about college year in Nepal, but I was a sophomore, and it was early 1992. It was a one-year program. You would study Tibetan language. And so I would learn a lot in the summer, and then I would go for an entire year. You know, for a kid who was trying to figure out how to bring together activism and human rights and a love of this culture on the other side of the world, this was it. Part of the written application for this program was a general essay about why you wanted to go to Nepal and why you wanted to study Tibetan language. You know, I was 19 years old. I was not a great writer. I talked a lot about the trip that I had taken a couple years prior when I was in high school and living with the Tibetan community. And I wrote in that essay that Tibetan culture embodied this compassion and wisdom and nonviolence too. And that those things were like pillars in my life. It was what I was striving to be. And I wanted nonviolence to win, because if it could succeed there, it can be a model for everywhere else. I had never applied for anything I wanted so badly, so I was a wreck. I was nervous. And it was a couple of weeks later that the formal letter came in the mail, and oh my God, I was so excited. So after months learning the language, I flew to Nepal. And I remember, as we landed, looking out the window and seeing the terraced hills of the surrounding area around Kathmandu. And, you know, monsoon season had, it was sort of tapering off, but it was just so, so green. Soon after arriving and moving into my Tibetan family's house, I met Sam Chapin.
1: Yeah, I remember meeting Erin at the college year in Nepal program house. I had been a student 2 years earlier than Erin, but I still lived in Nepal. I'd stayed on.
0: He had big hair and a big beard, and he wore this leather hat, and he looked like a backpacker who had stayed there for years and years.
1: You know, Kathmandu is a big city, but it's sort of small. And she was, I remember she used to ride her bike by my house. And, you know, we slowly got to know each other over the course of, you know, just being in the same city and being having the same interest in Tibet.
0: He had a motorcycle, and we would go on these wild adventures.
1: One time, like, this huge storm came up and wiped us off the motorcycle. All these power lines came down around us. We had to jump off the side of the road. She still has a rock in her leg from that, I think.
0: We would just go to these different places around Kathmandu and also have, like, huge parties where his band or other bands would play.
1: I was in a band with a bunch of people from all over the world, really. Mostly just expats who lived in Nepal, and some Tibetan and Nepali guys would play with us, too.
0: So my time in Nepal was very much spending time with both the Tibetan community and this Western community that I was becoming part of. Kathmandu is a very small town, and there's a pretty robust gossip mill that happens. And we started hearing rumors that a Beastie Boy was coming to town.
2: A magical journey to the mystical place.
0: At this point, celebrities were coming to Kathmandu all the time. And in fact, earlier in the fall of 92, a movie was being made in Boda, like right outside my family's apartment.
2: In Bernardo Bertolucci's Little Buddha.
0: It was called Little Buddha, and Chris Isaak was in it. Keanu Reeves was in it. And we would see them around town as they were filming this. I think that there had been in Western media a romanticization of Tibet and of Buddhism. And I think that it attracts a lot of people. So it was sort of like when we heard that a Beastie Boy was coming to town, it was like, okay, whatever. The Beastie Boy that was in town, Adam Yauch, he's the bass player. He's commonly known as MCA. And was traveling with a bunch of other musicians. And somebody in our group, friend group, knew each other and

0: And Aaron came, although Aaron was hesitant at first, I have to say, because she didn't really like the Beastie Boys, because that was before they changed their message and their tune. But eventually she wound up coming.
1: I was at the party and look over, and there's Adam. He was about my size, so 5'10" and very skinny, had a shaved head. And he had these amazingly long fingers, spider-like fingers. He even said, like, it's a good thing I'm a bass player. In some ways, he just looked like a regular guy.
0: Adam just struck me as such a very interesting and genuine person. You know, not at all like what you'd expect a rock star to be.
1: There was nothing that screamed musician or even Beastie Boy about him. I'm a woman that grew up with their music being very loud and very popular, and they were singing things early in their career that was being used to justify mistreatment of women. And you know, the night just went on, and by the end of the night he ended up wandering over to me and saying, "Hi, my name's Adam." And I was ruder to him than I have ever been to anybody in my life. My response was, "I know who you are, I know what you sing about, and I don't want to talk to you." He said something like, "Yeah, we wrote those songs when we were really young, and I'm sorry." And I don't know exactly how it transitioned in my brain, but I realized, okay, he's not that I thought he was.
0: At the party, Aaron and Adam and I quickly started talking, and, you know, we really connected, the three of us.
1: So we started talking, and he was like, "Why are you here? Like, why are you in Nepal?" And he and his group of musicians, they had been hiking in the mountains of Nepal, and they had met Tibetans who were just escaping from Tibet. They were just coming over the border. And he told me about that experience of meeting people who were fleeing for their lives.
2: But then I started learning about that their struggle was nonviolent, and I started learning about the Dalai Lama and hearing some of what he had to say about compassion and nonviolence. And I think I just started realizing how important Tibet and Tibetan culture is to preserve, how important it is to all of us.
1: He was really affected by that experience. At the end of the night, he was like, "Will you take me to the Tibetan part of town that you live in and show me around?" And I was like, "Okay." And so we did. Sam and I took Adam to our two favorite monasteries in Boda. The first one we went to, there was a big ritual going on. The main hall was just filled with hundreds of monks, and they were doing a special ritual that day. So we took our shoes off and we sat in the back and we watched things, just observed. I remember Adam asked a lot of questions about Buddhism, about Tibetan culture.
3: I had been like studying different religions and just trying to learn about spirituality and how that fit into different cultures, and started specifically studying Tibetan religion and also working to try to help.
1: As we were leaving the second monastery, we bumped into my Tibetan language teacher, Tin Layla. And before I could even tell him what was going on and who Adam was, he said, "My sister's getting married. You have to come to the wedding. Come." And he just like grabbed us and took us to the wedding. And all of a sudden, we find ourselves sitting next to the groom and the bride in the place of honor at the wedding.
0: And we had such a great time, and they were so nice. And they didn't know who the Beastie Boys were, who Adam was. Like, they just were happy to have a few friends come, and, you know, they welcomed us.
1: And Tibetans give these long white blessing scarves, katas. So the bride gets one, the groom gets one, and then we start getting them. And it was like a little awkward. We're in these seats of honor, and the whole community is coming to give blessings to this wedding. And I, you know, it was very overwhelming.

0: overwhelming. So I look over at Adam at one point, just like, how's he doing with all this? Like, this is a lot to take in. And he just had this big old grin on his face, like ear to ear. And I just knew in that moment, he was falling in love with Tibet and Tibetan culture, just like I did.
1: I think Adam was very touched by the whole thing. I mean, he could see these people were so genuine and really, you know, happy to have him there.
0: Like, and nobody knew that it was Adam from the Beastie Boys.
1: Whoever he was, they didn't care who he was.
0: At the end of that day in Bodo with Adam, we dropped him off at his hotel. He was leaving to go back to the States the next day. And we could kind of tell that he was bummed. He didn't quite want to leave yet.
1: Yeah, I think Aaron and I started talking about, you know, we had been planning the trip up to Tibet, which took some planning, and how hard it was to do that, but it could be done.
0: And I remember Sam said something like, maybe you should come with us. And Adam, he just smiled, and he says he wants to go.
1: Yeah, I think we all decided we would stay in touch.
0: He went back to the States. We started writing letters back and forth.
1: Back then, that was, you know, without real email, internet, phone.
0: We were saying, like, hey, we're going to go in May.
1: You know, he wanted to join, but he had, you know, tour dates, or I can't remember exactly his thing.
0: Unfortunately, the Beastie Boys were in the recording studio right then, recording Ill Communication, so he ended up not being able to come with us. So the dreaming about going to Tibet was really the first few months that I was in Nepal.
2: In Lhasa, there are more Chinese soldiers to be seen than tourists. Visas to enter Tibet are granted piecemeal by the Chinese authorities and for a maximum stay of 6 days. All foreigners must be accompanied by a guide who is charged with watching them in accordance with draconian regulations.
1: I had been to Tibet previously in 87, and there was an uprising in Tibet closed. And now it was 93. Tibet had just sort of slowly opened up a little bit. And, you know, we decided we really had to take advantage of this. And Erin had never been, and she really wanted to go up there.
0: At first, the conversations were very open-ended and dreamy and like, we want to do this. And then they slowly over time became, we're going to do this. And this is how we can do this. Like, to go there in a way that minimizes the support, both financial and morally, to the Chinese government, and that keeps Tibetans safe. We had heard so many stories of Tibetans who interacted with Westerners getting disappeared.
3: The Chinese imprison, torture, and kill Tibetans who give foreigners information or who discuss politics with foreigners at all.
0: So the plan was really experience and observe, but as low-key as we could be. So we land at the airport, and our Chinese guide meets us and the others who are on the trip, and we take a bus into Lhasa, and we are put in a Chinese hotel. And then the next day, we basically ghosted. And we moved out of that hotel, and we moved to the Tibetan part of town, and we stayed there for the rest of the month.
1: The people are so incredible up there. They're just so happy to see you. And, you know, we could both speak some Tibetan, which helped a lot, you know. And there was a little scene of tourists or expats hanging around. Like, nobody could really live there, but people were coming and staying as long as they could.
0: It's weird to say the Tibetan part of town when it's inside Tibet, but Lhasa, the capital city, was really transformed into a Chinese city in many ways. There were very big utilitarian Chinese buildings, glass and metal buildings everywhere. And then there are these low one, two-story stone or stucco type traditional Tibetan buildings. And so we moved to one of those kinds of buildings that a hostel was being run out of. That part of town centered around a temple called the Jokong, which is probably the most important temple in Tibet. As you walk around the Jokong, there are all these stalls selling Tibetan things, Tibetan food. Boiled potatoes was my favorite. I'd have that every morning for breakfast. part of the plan was that Sam and I were going to not speak Tibetan if we could help it, because we knew that that is a threat to whomever we were speaking to. The Chinese government has tried to erase Tibetan language, as well as culture, as well as religion. And so the first day we were out circumambulating, a Tibetan came up and said in English, "Where are you from?" And I say, in English, "America." He looked around, then he whispered, "It's very dangerous and there are spies everywhere." And he started talking about Tibetan freedom. I remember I broke our rule and I said to him in Tibetan, "We're here to help if we can." I think I was so freaked out that the first few hours of being in a Tibetan community inside Tibet, that somebody would risk everything to say those things, I felt like I had to let that person know we heard them and there are people in the world that are working to try and help them. We went there thinking, we're not really going to be hanging out with Tibetans. But as soon as we got there, it was like every Tibetan wanted to interact with us and tell us what they thought of the world and ask us questions. So we became friends with a bunch of Tibetans.
1: And then Aaron and I went on a long trek. We went from Lhasa up over the real higher mountains, like up to 18,000 or maybe more. We came back through Samye, one of the very important monasteries. And then we made it back to Lhasa.
0: And we started hearing rumors that there were protests that were being planned. And the nature of the protests that we heard were economic. They were about not being able to determine their own economic future and being second-class citizens and discriminated against in their own country. We were told where the protests would begin. I have my cameras and a ton of film. I didn't realize how that day was going to end, but we were like, let's go take pictures of it and follow it as long as we can and document anything that we see happening. Most of the day, we were just following the protesters. They had these long signs that they had made out of fabric, and they had written in Tibetan on it. They marched all over town. And I was a little surprised that they were allowed to keep going. Like, at one point, I remember we were passing a gas station of some sort that had been closed off. And there were these really young Chinese military men that were loading boxes that to me look like ammunitions. Not that I had ever actually seen any ammunitions, but like ammunition boxes that you see in movies, that's what it looked like. And that made me think, like, okay, they're getting ready for something.
1: Suddenly we saw this commotion and we saw Tibetans protesting, you know, raising their hands, and we started taking pictures. Aaron had a camera, I didn't have a camera. She had kind of, you know, those big old clunky SLRs, like this is a film camera, not a digital camera, so every shot really counted.
0: I remember we were on the sidewalk, they were in the street. I was taking a picture, and one of the protesters that was holding the sign saw me. And he turned the sign so that I could get a shot of the full sign. And when he did that, a Chinese officer saw him, saw that he was looking at me and that I had a camera. And the Chinese officer started yelling at somebody near me and pointing to me. But this was all in Chinese, so I don't know what he was saying.
1: Aaron was taking a bunch of pictures and suddenly the police were on us.
0: A Tibetan guy walked towards me and he grabbed my arm. And I realized he was a Tibetan that worked for the Chinese police. He asked me in English where my camera was. I had put my camera down when I saw him walking towards me, and I just put it behind my back.
1: And Erin passed her camera back to me. I was behind her. And they were talking to her, but she no longer had the camera. I had the camera.
0: He hid it with some Tibetan friends of ours that, like, we don't talk about who it was, where the camera was hidden at that moment, because we're still to this day scared that they could get in trouble.
1: He was risking his life, and he didn't really know me. He just took it without any hesitation.
0: I lifted my hand and I said, what camera? The Tibetan guy just kind of looked at me. The Chinese officer who had told him, I guess, to grab me, got distracted with something else that was going on. And it was just me looking at this Tibetan who worked for the Chinese police. I asked him in Tibetan, are you Tibetan or are you Chinese? And I regret that to this day, because what the f*** did I know about his life and what he was doing? But he did not arrest me. He did not drag me over to the Chinese police officer who told him to grab me. Like, he did none of that. At this point in the protest, I was scared. Like, I just got grabbed. And I had on me film that implicated a lot of people who were in this protest. So we went back and we got my camera eventually from where Sam had hidden it, and then went back to our hostel. The protest was coming into the Tibetan part of town, and then everything kind of exploded, like, all in a second. You could just hear pop, pop, pop, and then people screaming and people running. From the upper levels of the courtyard of our hostel, we could see Chinese police officers with guns and with tear gas shooting into the crowd. I had pictures of protesters running away from where the shooting was happening. And our hotel had a little pedestrian door the size of a person that they opened so that the Tibetans could run in and get away from the shooting and the tear gas. And I saw people run into that courtyard. Their faces were bloody. They were choking on tear gas. The gunfire stops. People get back to their homes or get treated for their injuries or arrested.
1: So we were pretty high on adrenaline then. Like, you know, we have photos of all this. This has actually happened in front of us.
0: We wanted the world to know about this. And we were stuck in this place that was on lockdown with no, you know, there's no internet. But somehow the Western press in Beijing started hearing that something had happened in Tibet. And they started calling the different hotels that Westerners would stay in. One of the calls was a New York Times journalist named Nicholas Kristof. And he was the Beijing correspondent at the time. And, you know, we answered all his questions about what we saw and experienced, what we were hearing. We didn't realize this because there was a media lockdown inside Tibet. But the day after we talked to Nicholas Kristof, that article ran on like the third page of the New York Times. And it quoted us. We insisted on being anonymous because we were still there. We started learning that several of our friends who had also come to Tibet, they had been arrested. Their journals had been read through. They had been forced to write these letters of apology to China and the motherland for offending them. And then they were deported. We were petrified that the same would happen to us, but they would find all the things that we were hiding. We still had rolls and rolls of film that had documented the entire progression of the day, including the shootings.
1: Nowadays, everybody has photos of everything. But back then, you know, nobody had photos of anything. It was just rumors. So we felt like we had something that the world needed to see. And now the question was, how do you get it out of Tibet?
0: So we hid them in the ceiling of our hostel room, and we decided we were going to leave it there until we could figure out what to do with it. The next bunch of days became very fraught, like very scary. We needed to get the film out of the country to someplace that could process it and then get it to the Western press. I knew I had great shots, but I didn't know what would come out and what didn't. At one point, we had come back to our hostel, and one of the Tibetans that worked there pulled me aside and said in Tibetan that an American had been looking for me, and to be careful that this American worked with the Chinese. A couple of hours later, this guy comes back to the hotel, and we're there. And he actually came to our hotel room to have a conversation with us, and all these canisters of film are literally just above his head in the ceiling of this hotel room.
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5: I'm Peter Sagal, and for years, we've been bringing our show to the East Bay and then San Francisco, but we heard you. 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
6: Hello, I'm Celia Hatton. It's 8 hours GMT. Welcome to the newsroom. Coming up, after Ukraine's leader warned of intelligence that it was coming, Kyiv is hit by an 11-hour Russian bombardment.
7: The night was awful. It was full of explosions and a lot of Russian missiles attacks and interceptions. So most of citizens of Kyiv didn't sleep this night at all.
6: Plus, thousands needing serious medical treatment say they're stuck inside Gaza.
8: We knew that at any moment God might take her. And we also knew that at any moment a miracle might happen, that we might get a call saying, prepare to travel through the crossing.
6: Our correspondent gets Israel's explanation for the backlog. Big emotions at the Men's World Cup.
9: We're very proud of you. Even if we are going home, we are going home proudly. Very, very proud to be able to make it to the World Cup.
6: And a big change is coming to the world of video games. We'll explain what it is. Stay with us.
10: BBC News with Govinda Gill. Ukraine says at least 13 people have been killed in a massive Russian missile and drone attack on Kyiv. Residential buildings, a hotel, and an ambulance station were hit. City authorities accused Moscow of targeting civilians. Sarah Rainsford is in Kyiv.
11: One site here in the capital, a residential building, a block of flats, has been very badly damaged, partially destroyed, and rescuers there are still looking for people, as we understand it, underneath the rubble of that building. So a really tough night. There was some warning that it was coming because President Zelensky yesterday let people here know that there was intelligence that Russia was preparing for a large-scale attack. So lots of people here were already underground on the metro or in shelters to seek shelter to make sure that they were safe through the night, but of course that doesn't make it any less devastating.
10: Health officials in Gaza say 15,000 people with war injuries or life-threatening diseases cannot access treatment, and 300 have died while waiting for medical evacuation. Aid agencies say that Israel still restricts the delivery of critical drugs and equipment, which Israel denies. Lucy Williamson reports.
12: Among the patients Gaza is struggling to treat are teenage amputees injured in the war, long-term cancer patients, and those needing specialist surgery. Many have been waiting months for treatment abroad. The World Health Organization says host countries often have specific criteria, with some only taking children, others only patients needing shorter treatments. Patients must also pass multiple security checks, including from Israel, before they can leave Gaza.
10: Rescuers are trying to save a Venezuelan man who was found alive in the rubble after last week's twin earthquakes. Hernan Gil is trapped under the ruins of a shopping centre where he worked as a security guard in the coastal city of Catia-la-Mar. Over 2,000 people are confirmed to have died in the quakes. About 40,000 remain unaccounted for. Will Grant reports from Caracas.
13: International aid continues to arrive, with the main airport in Caracas now operational. However, the complaints at the government's response continue to grow. Families of the missing say they are making all the effort to dig in the rubble for their loved ones alone or solely with the support of international rescue crews. The distribution of aid has also been complicated by widespread cuts in global humanitarian aid, particularly by the US aid agency USAID.
10: Police in northeastern Thailand say an 11-year-old boy stole his parents' pickup truck and crashed into a group of pilgrim monks, killing 8 and injuring 13. The monks were walking along a road in the town of Mukdahan. Footage posted online shows carnage on the roadside with saffron robes scattered around. World news from the BBC. The eldest granddaughter of Nelson Mandela has told the BBC that ongoing anti-migrant protests in South Africa reflect the pain and frustration of many citizens experiencing poverty and inequality. Indeleka Mandela said there were legitimate concerns about illegal immigration and criminality that needed to be acknowledged and addressed legally. More than 900 people were arrested during a nationwide protest against illegal immigration on Tuesday. Search and rescue operations in Ivory Coast are ongoing following devastating floods caused by heavy rains. Officials say at least 59 people have been killed and warned that the death toll could rise. Richard Kagoe is following developments from Nairobi.
14: Days of heavy rain triggered flooding in the Abidjan districts of Atakube and Yopougon, leaving homes underwater and cutting off roads. Officials are urging people in high-risk areas, especially informal settlements, to move to safer ground and follow safety advice. The rainy season, which began in mid-May, has also caused landslides in parts of the country. The severe weather has affected other countries in the region. In neighboring Ghana, 13 people were killed earlier this week and more than 400 others were rescued after floods swept through parts of the capital, Accra.
10: Five people in central Japan needed hospital treatment after a man sprayed anti-bear repellent inside a post office, causing chaotic scenes. Emergency services rushed to the post office in the city of Nagoya after reports of several people feeling sick. The man reported to be a foreign national apologised and said it was accidental. The co-hosts of the Men's Football World Cup, the United States, have reached the last 16 with a 2-0 win over Bosnia-Herzegovina. Earlier, Belgium came back from 2 goals down to win a dramatic game against Senegal. And England narrowly avoided an upset against the Democratic Republic of Congo, winning 2-1. That's the latest world news from the BBC.
15: Hello, I'm Celia Hatton. We start in the capital of Ukraine. Kyiv's mayor says the city was hit in a massive assault by Russia. In an 11-hour attack, a barrage of Russian missiles and drones hit the capital through the night. More than 30 locations across the city were hit. Officials say at least 13 people were killed, including children. The Russians have been accused of deliberately targeting residential areas. Russia's defense ministry says it hit key military plants in the capital. Alexei Gocharenko is a Ukrainian MP in Kyiv.
7: The night was awful. It was full of explosions and a lot of Russian missiles, attacks and interceptions. So I think most of citizens of Kyiv didn't sleep this night at all. Russia is doing everything they can to destroy civilian infrastructure, to make civilians suffer, to cause terror on civilians. So nothing new in reality. I can't say that have something happened this night which didn't happen before.
15: There were also Russian attacks on other cities in central and eastern Ukraine. Our correspondent Sarah Rainsford joins us from Kyiv. Sarah, tell us about this latest attack. It took place over an 11-hour period.
16: Yeah, I'm standing now at the site of where one, if not two, according to locals, of those Russian missiles hit. And you just mentioned Russia saying it's been targeting military sites and military infrastructure here. Well, that's possible, that's what they were targeting, but it's not the only thing that they've hit here. This is a big block of flats, 9 floors high, and the whole end section of it has been completely destroyed, smashed to smithereens. There are big cranes here and big diggers trying to pick through the giant heaps of concrete, slabs of concrete, because officials here are saying at least 6 people are still missing, and I can see some very upset looking people sitting on the bench near me here. near a man in tears, and I suspect that some of their relatives are among the missing. So this is just one site of more than 20 that were hit overnight in that large-scale Russian attack. We heard it coming in, we heard the drones, we heard the missiles, we heard multiple really loud explosions. Mm-hmm. And this, I think, the peculiarity of this particular attack was how close it was to the center. We just drove past the hotel right in the city center, which was on fire right through the night, a huge fire there. And there are other sites in the city center that have been hit too. So I think, you know, it was a very difficult night for Ukrainians and a deadly one too.
15: It's been described as the first large-scale attack in 2 weeks. Ukraine had been expecting this, had warned that about intelligence that it was coming. Did that make it any easier for civilians to be able to get to safety when the assault started?
16: It means that people expect a very bad night, and it means that many people will head in advance to the metro, to the underground, to take shelter, or they'll go into their bunkers. They'll try to keep safe because every time Russia loads up its bomber planes, Ukraine can see that happening, and it anticipates the massive attacks like this. But this isn't the first one. As you said, there was one 2 weeks ago. They happen every 2 or 3 weeks. But in terms of the intensity, in terms of the scale, I think it is fair to say that they are increasing. And it's also important to note that I think the reason they're having such a devastating impact is that Ukraine is struggling somewhat to intercept those missiles because of a shortage of ballistic missiles to intercept them, air defense missiles to intercept them. So it is extremely difficult. The scale of the attack is huge, and it is, I can see the consequences right in front of me now, and I can see the ruined lives, the ruined homes, and the people who are here yet again picking up the pieces after another attack.
15: Sarah, is this really turning into the real front line in this war, these aerial attacks that are traded back and forth between Ukraine and Russia? What's actually happening on the physical front line?
16: I think it's fair to say that because the battlefield, the ground war has largely stalled. I mean, it's the movement on the ground is very, very limited. That the kind of real action, I suppose, is taking place now in the skies. And yeah, Russia's escalating its attacks. Ukraine is responding by using its long-range drones to hit targets, oil refiners in particular, deep inside Russia. Now, it's saying that the aim is to pressure Vladimir Putin, to force him into peace talks, because Ukraine has been saying time and time again that what it wants is to end this war through negotiations, but it doesn't believe that Putin wants that to happen. So at the moment, Ukraine is also escalating its attacks, but particularly, as I say, against oil refineries, trying to cause fuel shortages inside Russia, to bring the war home in some degree to Russians themselves, the wider population, but also to cause problems for Russia's military and for the Russian economy too. So all of that is happening at the same time. So yes, certainly I think the war in the skies has become increasingly important.
15: Okay, Sarah, thanks for taking us through that. That was Sarah Rainsford speaking to us from Kyiv. Let's focus on what's happening inside Gaza now. Thousands of people in the territory with wartime injuries or life-threatening diseases are waiting for medical treatment abroad. Gaza's devastated healthcare system is still unrepaired and unable to offer them treatment 8 months after the ceasefire there. International aid agencies say Israel is still restricting the supply of drugs and equipment into Gaza, leaving cancer and dialysis patients without the treatment they need. Gaza's Hamas-run health ministry says 300 people have died waiting for medical evacuation and that 15,000 others are waiting for host country placements and security clearances. Our Middle East correspondent Lucy Williamson has been working with the BBC's team inside Gaza to look into their stories.
17: Between the bombed out buildings of Gaza's Shifa Hospital, a protest by patients too sick for Gaza's crumbling healthcare system to treat. Nidal Al-Arir needs a corneal transplant for his son. Raida Nwaizi says her cancer has already led to the removal of her breasts, her uterus, her ovaries, her pelvic bone and shoulder bone. My treatment is painkillers, she cries. But what can painkillers do for a cancer patient? All the protesters have been approved for medical evacuation abroad, the last line of treatment for Gaza's doctors. But matching a patient's needs with host country criteria is often very difficult. And once matched, patients need to pass security checks from the host country, from transit countries, and from Israel. Many have been waiting months to leave. 14-year-old Muath Aldini, walking on crutches next to his mother, is waiting for two separate treatments abroad. One for his leg, amputated during the war after an airstrike on the family home. The other for the spinal cancer he's had since he was a baby. His mother, Samir, still fighting for her son's survival, even after the war.
18: Until now, we are still waiting. I appeal to the whole world to look at him.
17: Gaza's Hamas-run Ministry of Health says more than 15,000 people are waiting to leave for treatment abroad.
19: The fact that medical evacuation list is thousands high, it's in the thousands, is a sign that people in Gaza don't have access to what they should have, and which Israel, as the occupying power under international humanitarian law, has an obligation to allow them access to.
17: Pat Griffiths, spokesman for the International Committee of the Red Cross in Jerusalem, says Israel is still restricting the delivery of some medical supplies 8 months after the ceasefire in Gaza.
19: It runs the full range from gauze, dressing, painkillers, all the way up to advanced medical equipment like CT scans, x-rays. People who need regular kidney dialysis treatment, where you have circumstances where hospitals are now rationing that treatment.
17: Asked about the reports of shortages, Israel said it had approved every request for medicine submitted by international aid organizations, and that 17,000 tons of medical aid had entered Gaza since the ceasefire. When Amina Abu El-Kass was referred for medical evacuation, her son Saba said it felt like the beginning of a new life.
8: We knew that at any moment God might take her, and we also knew that at any moment a miracle might happen, that we might get a call saying, get your bags ready and prepare to travel through the crossing.
17: Amina's aggressive necrotizing infection had already spread to her skull. Each day, the family waited for news that her placement and security clearance had come through.
8: We waited a long time, but no response came. My mother died several weeks ago, and 2 weeks after her death, I got a call from the hospital informing me that her paperwork was ready.
17: Amina is one of at least 300 people to have died while waiting for evacuation, according to Gaza's health ministry. People say at least she's at peace, Saba told us. That sums up everything, he said, because a patient in Gaza is different from any patient elsewhere in the world.
15: Our Middle East correspondent, Lucy Williamson. You're listening to the newsroom from the BBC World Service. A reminder of our main headline. At least 13 people have been killed in heavy overnight Russian air attacks on the Ukrainian capital, Kyiv. To the Men's World Cup now. Footballers from Bosnia, Senegal and the Democratic Republic of Congo are packing their bags after the latest knockout matches. Bosnia lost to the US, one of the host nations. Senegal were very unlucky. They were beaten in extra time by Belgium. Fans of the DRC were holding their breath in the second half of their match against England as the team desperately held on to a 1-0 lead. But hopes were dashed when Harry Kane scored two late goals for England. DRC supporters who'd been at the match in Atlanta were not downhearted, though, when they spoke to the BBC. This was the first time their country had qualified for the World Cup in more than 50 years.
20: I'm very proud of what the team has brought attention to the country. There's many things going around in Congo right now, and the attention is on Congo, and that's what we need. It's more than just sports, and we're very proud of the team.
9: And also we are very proud of our goalkeeper, Passy. He's really good. Passy is really good. We're very proud of you. Even if we are going home, we are going home proudly. Very, very proud to be able to make it to the World Cup.
21: Watching Congo play after 52 years, oh my God, it's amazing. He's really good and he's very inspiring for me too. Back then they didn't know us, now they do. You know what I'm saying? Now they know DRC.
22: Coming back and then make it to this level, yeah, that's a big accomplishment. So I'm really satisfied with the team.
2: I think for us, it's more about like the pride and then how much we went through as Congolese and stuff like that. And then about the thing that's happening in Goma, because a lot of people are dying and a lot of people who are getting sexual assault. And then this really means a lot for us, for this player and how they come at the end of the play, the game. They talk about what's happening and we're really proud of them. And it just made a big history. We're just part of Congo and stuff.
3: We came such a long way. We're always the underdogs, you know, coming from not being into the World Cup for 52 years. I think we went a very, very long way, and I'm proud of our progress. I'm proud of our growth, and I'm proud that we're putting spotlight on our country.
22: Unbelievable. I took pictures, and then I believe I'll sort out maybe three of them, make sure they go in a frame, and I put them in the living room, because my kids and my grandkids, I want them to learn, like, oh, grandpa was there, you know what I mean, or dad was there, you know? I mean, I never thought about it. Like, oh, I mean, maybe when I was younger, I dream of attending a World Cup. But hey, look, I'm here. Here's a game, baby. Yeah, very proud.
15: Fans of the Democratic Republic of Congo in Atlanta. Now to Venezuela, where for the past few days, we've heard many moving reports from our correspondents on the ground covering the impact of last week's twin earthquakes. This time yesterday, Will Grant told us about a hotel called The Sanctuary near the international airport in Caracas, which had been destroyed, killing many people inside. Today, we hear more from Will.
23: I'm standing in the coastal town of Catia La Mar in front of a three-story building made up of an apartment on every floor, it appears. Now, outside are rescue workers from Argentina and the United States, because their teams are inside at the moment with sniffer dogs. That is because a paramedic was here and heard a scratching and noise coming from inside, and since then, which was several hours ago, teams have been working constantly to try to re-establish contact with wherever that noise was coming from. The sniffer dogs are in there, and they are hopeful that, caught in an air pocket, somebody may be alive. Now, I've removed my mask in order to be able to talk into the microphone, and the stench of death and putrefaction is absolutely overwhelming. I'm looking at all of the neighboring buildings that are completely collapsed. This is a scene of such complete devastation now, 1 week on from the impact of those twin earthquakes, that it is still hard to take it in. Every single place you go in the affected area, there are family after family after family searching for missing loved ones. Some of it is so heartbreaking it is hard to describe. The woman holding a picture of her 17-year-old daughter on her phone, saying the last time she'd been seen was inside the lift of a collapsed building, but somebody had said she was potentially outside, and so she simply doesn't know if she's alive or not. The boy who was searching in the rubble at just 15 years old, searching for his older brother, his sister-in-law, and their two children, aged 3 and 4. The woman who was looking again in the rubble, using pickaxe and shovel, with no institutional support whatsoever, looking for her father, her mother-in-law, and her two young brothers. It is just so overwhelmingly sad and difficult. And in amongst it all, there is such incredible need. The United Nations and its children's agency, UNICEF, has highlighted that there may be as many as 1.8 million Venezuelans in need of urgent humanitarian assistance, 680,000 of whom are children. And they will need everything, ranging from blankets to food, emergency food, clean drinking water, fresh clothes, accommodation, and then, of course, in many cases, medical care and psychological support. And that is just in the here and now. This is a situation in Venezuela which won't just last this week that it's been since the impact of the earthquakes. It won't be just the month on. It will be year after year in terms of the rebuild at the devastation I'm currently looking at on one road.
15: Will Grant in Venezuela. And of course, more updates from Venezuela available on the BBC News website. Now, are we seeing a change to how video games are sold? Last week, U.S. developer Rockstar Games said its highly anticipated new release, Grand Theft Auto 6, would come with a download code rather than a physical copy. And now, the tech giant Sony says all new PlayStation games will be digital only starting in January 2028. The companies say they're following the way people play now, but is this shift really just about convenience? Carla Conti has the story.
0: It's the sound that defined a generation. For millions of people, especially those born in the late 90s and early 2000s, it meant sitting cross-legged in front of the TV, anxiously waiting for the PlayStation logo to appear. It meant long afternoons, faulty memory cards, and blowing dust off of an old scratched disc in the hope that that might somehow bring it back to life. The first PlayStation sold more than 102 million consoles. Its successor, the PlayStation 2, did even better, more than 160 million sold worldwide, making it the best-selling games console ever. And the games sold in even bigger numbers. In one financial year alone, shortly after the PS2 came out, Sony shipped more than 200 million game discs. But now, one of the most familiar parts of that experience is being phased out. Sony says that from January 2028, new PlayStation games will no longer be released as physical discs. Players will have to buy them digitally instead, either through the PlayStation Store or as download codes from retailers. It's specified that older games already released on disc will not be affected. The announcement comes ahead of the release of Grand Theft Auto 6 in November, one of the most anticipated games in years.
1: Us cops, we gotta protect each other.
0: Rockstar Games says people will still be able to buy a physical version of GTA 6, but inside the box, there will be a download code rather than a disc. For its part, Sony says that the industry is simply responding to the way people already play, with more games bought as downloads rather than in boxes. And there is a clear convenience to that. You do not have to go to a shop or wait endlessly for a delivery. You can buy your game from the comfort of your own home and start it straight away, or as soon as it's finished downloading anyway. But many gamers fear the consequences could be significant. A disc can be sold on, traded in, lent to a friend, or bought secondhand. And once games become digital only, that second life largely disappears. That could hurt players who rely on trade-ins or cheaper used copies, especially with some major titles now costing around $80 or more. For Sony and other publishers, though, fewer discs means lower costs and more control over how games are sold and discounted. But for those who grew up with stacks of games beside the TV and priced them like a vinyl record collection, this may very well feel like the end of an era.
15: Carla Conti. And let's end with a bit of Taylor Swift ahead of her expected wedding. The song Paper Rings from her album Lover. Well, after the singer announced her engagement to the NFL star Travis Kelce last summer, rumors began about when and where the wedding will take place. And this weekend, fans might finally get their answer. U.S. media outlets say the wedding could be in the heart of New York City in Madison Square Gardens and take place over the next few days. The journalist Hadley Freeman, a big Taylor Swift fan, spoke to Justin Webb about the latest speculation.
4: It does seem odd, and especially because Taylor Swift has a beautiful home on, I believe, Rhode Island, which she sung about, and there's also Martha's Vineyard nearby, which is a more traditional romantic wedding venue, and more in keeping with the kind of weddings Taylor has sung about for the past 20 years in her songs. But she is marrying Travis Kelce, one of the biggest sportsmen in America, and so perhaps he's the one who decided the venue.
5: And that would figure, I suppose, wouldn't it? It's not the most romantic of spots.
4: No, it's a bit like getting married in Wembley, if Wembley was all covered over. And it's interesting because the only other celebrity, I think, who's ever got married there was the late Sly Stone, and that's not a singer anyone has ever confused with Taylor Swift before. There are a lot of rumors saying that this is all just a ruse to distract the paparazzi and the crowds, and that may be true, but, you know, in favor of this being the true story, it would be easier for Taylor Swift to keep the security, because all the streets around Madison Square Garden have been locked down. There can be no paparazzi helicopters flying over, as happens with outdoor weddings on Martha's Vineyard and Long Island. So maybe this is just her way of keeping it all a secret.
5: Potentially rather disappointing, because there is an expectation, isn't there, about the way she rolls, and this just isn't it.
4: Yeah, completely. You know, she is sort of this fairy tale princess. That's how she's presented in her songs, Love Story, from the beginning. This does not fulfill that promise. You know, the other thing is that this is happening the weekend of July 4th. Is this all timed to be a big American celebration to compensate for the fact that Donald Trump's celebrations for the 250th birthday of America have been, shall we say, somewhat disappointing, with the Ultimate Fighting Championships on the lawn of the White House? So maybe this is Taylor Swift's way of celebrating a very sporty American holiday weekend.
5: Yeah, and she's not above getting involved a little bit in politics, is she?
4: No, she's not. And this would be quite a funny riposte to Donald Trump if she makes her wedding the actual July 4th, 250th celebration, rather than any of the wrestling mania things that he's had in the White House over the past 2 months.
6: That was the Swiftie Hadley Freeman speaking to Justin Webb. And if you're interested in learning more about Taylor Swift and Travis Kelce's relationship, it's all for you on the BBC News website with a timeline dating back to July 2023. This is the newsroom. I'm Celia Hatton. Thanks for listening.
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13: Coming up, wherever you are in the world, you will have heard of Nike, the global sports brand. Once, it was a symbol of a winner. Now, it's become a bit of a laggard. This year alone, its share price has dropped 35%. We're asking, why can't Nike just do it anymore? That's Business Daily with me, Rahul Tandon, after the latest world news.
24: BBC News with Caroline Nichols. Russia has carried out a large-scale missile and drone attack on the Ukrainian capital, Kyiv. Ukraine says at least 13 people were killed when residential buildings, a hotel and an ambulance station were hit overnight. City authorities accused Moscow of targeting civilians. Russia says the attack was in retaliation for Ukrainian strikes on civilian infrastructure. Health officials in Gaza say 15,000 people with war injuries or life-threatening diseases cannot access the treatment they need, and 300 have died while waiting for medical evacuation. Patients must pass multiple security checks before they're allowed to leave the territory. Police in northeastern Thailand say an 11-year-old boy stole his parents' pickup truck and crashed into a group of pilgrim monks, killing 8 and injuring 13. The group of around 35 monks were walking along a road in the town of Mukdahan. Rescuers are trying to save a Venezuelan man who was found alive in the rubble after last week's twin earthquakes. Hernan Gil is trapped under the ruins of a shopping centre in Katialamar. The eldest granddaughter of Nelson Mandela has said that ongoing anti-migrant protests in South Africa reflect the pain and frustration of many citizens experiencing poverty and inequality. And Dileka Mandela said there were legitimate concerns about illegal immigration and criminality that needed to be acknowledged and addressed legally. Tens of thousands of migrants have already left South Africa, many facilitated by the government in Pretoria. Officials in Ivory Coast say at least 59 people have died in recent flooding. It was caused by days of heavy rain, which inundated two districts of the commercial capital, Abidjan. Five people in central Japan have been treated in hospital after a man sprayed anti-bear repellent inside a post office, causing chaos. The man apologised and said it was an accident. BBC News.
7: This week, we're talking about the global sports brand Nike. For decades, it wasn't just any sports brand, it was the sports brand. A global symbol of winning, with 26 pairs of shoes still sold every single second. What a number that is. Athletes wore it to dominate their sport. Kids wore it to dream to be athletes. But somewhere along the way, things have started to slip. A once market dominator slowly turned into a laggard. This year alone, its stock price has dropped by 35%. So this week we're asking, how did Nike, the company built on winning, become the one everyone thinks is losing? Welcome back to Business Daily. I'm Rahul Tandon here in the studio in the UK.
0: I'm Michelle Fleury in New York.
10: And I'm Will Bain in the UK as well, alongside Rahul.
7: I know Will's very excited. We can see him there with his England football top on.
10: Well, but we're part prop, part ready. Because we are recording right before the England DRC World Cup game. So by tomorrow, you might know whether I'm crying or cartwheeling through Piccadilly in central London.
7: We're not going to discuss who's going to win the World Cup. I think we all know it's going to be France. Sorry about that, Will.
10: It's looking likely.
7: But of course, when you think of a big sporting occasion, you do think of big sporting brands, and none bigger than Nike. Founded in 1964 by former athlete Phil Knight and his coach Bill Bowman, they started bringing in shoes from Japan and selling them out of the back of the car at athletics meeting. They rebranded as Nike in 1971, which of course named after the Greek goddess, and the rest is history. It's become the biggest sports clothing brand in the world. Here's a question to start off for both of you. You know the famous swoosh on the Nike shoes that I know Will is wearing today? Other brands are available, of course. How much do you think they paid for that bit of iconic marketing?
10: Oh my God, I'm terrible at quizzes. I'll start with $500,000.
0: Oh, I'm going under that. $70,000?
7: Okay, let's hear the answer from the founder of Nike, Phil Knight.
14: There was a graphic art student at Portland State that had done some work for us, and she charged $2 an hour, and we said, how about coming up with a logo
0: Not
14: for the shoe?
0: Close.
14: And she spent 17 and a half hours on it, so it cost us $35.
7: There we go. You weren't that far away, because they gave her 500 shares, which I think now are worth probably a lot more than the amount that both of you quoted there. And so that's the swoosh. But for those who haven't followed the history of the brand, this has changed the world that we live in, hasn't it, Michelle?
0: Yeah, I mean, you know, if you think back to every decade since the 70s, Nike has been associated with some of the biggest names in sports. So back when it was started, there was Steve Prefontaine in the US, the first athlete to sign with Nike. He was a runner. Then in the 80s, of course, that's when you got Nike going into basketball. So Michael Jordan, of course. And then, you know, the 80s, 90s, aughts, that's when you start to see figures like Tiger Woods, Serena Williams in tennis, you know, all of the kind of big names for every decade. And of course, now we were just talking about the football, you know, Cristiano Ronaldo was one of their first big football signings back in the day.
7: So here we have a company that managed to dominate sportswear along with Adidas for many, many years. We, across the world now, whenever I go to India, everybody's in a gym, everybody's trying to get fitter, everybody's running. So results out on Tuesday, I presume with the fitness boom, this is a company that should be booming?
0: Well, look, you know, the reason you and I, well, all three of us are talking about this today is the company is in a bit of a funk, to put it mildly, and they're trying to kind of turn things around. So that's the context here. And against that, no surprise, you know, the earnings were a bit of a stinker, not as bad as they could have been, but they were boosted by a huge tariff refund in the last 3 months. Still, they are struggling, despite the fact that they are still the world's biggest sport shoemaker.
10: And not a short-term funk either, Michelle, we should say. That, I mean, that's the whole point that right. Elliot Hill, who we'll come on to talk about, I'm sure, the chief exec now, was brought back, right, to try and sort of get them out of this funk, put the jump leads on this company and get it going again.
7: So was there a moment, or was there a person that suddenly meant that Nike wasn't cool anymore, that it was beginning to struggle? What's caused this?
8: Well, I mean, I think you started to get rumblings of trouble back in 2006. And back then it was a guy called Mark Parker who was the boss. And, you know, that was the period when Tiger Woods was having his personal problems. You had Lance Armstrong going through the doping stuff. Then Nike was also hit with a discrimination scandal and accusations of being too much of a boys' club. And so ultimately that led eventually to kind of the company losing a bit of focus, taking its eye off the ball, to keep with the football metaphors. And by 2020, they sort of brought in this guy called John Donahoe to sort of try and refocus the company again or revive its fortunes. But, you know, here's someone who had never worked in retail, never sold a shoe, who came from eBay and was sort of said, right, here are the keys. Here's Nike. Go at it.
10: And the eBay bit is really important, right? Because that was their two bets, Rahul, right? And we talked about this last week. One of those bets was kind of play the hits, sweat the stuff that you think people really like. So they made loads and loads of versions of shoes that they thought were popular. The other half of it was this direct-to-consumer model. So that, as Michelle says, John Donahue coming in from eBay, they thought, we need to skip the retailers, cut them out. We don't need to see them take a bit, any of our margin. We'll sell it direct to all our customers. All people want to do is shop on the internet anymore. And they turned out to be wrong about that bet too.
7: Yes, they did, didn't they? So what do you do in those situations? You probably bring somebody else.

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2: I'm Greer McVeigh, and I was a part of the Audio Academy, which was one of the most amazing experiences I had in my professional life. 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And it is really a family. I haven't been in the academy for a few years, but every time I get a phone call or an email, I will show up because I believe so much in what we're doing and I want to be a part of this forever.
3: 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I'm Amy Martinez.
4: And I'm Michelle Martin. There is a schism in the Catholic Church. Today, the Vatican excommunicated bishops from a conservative group that ordained new bishops against Pope Leo's wishes. The Vatican says members, quote, who adhere formally to the group are also excommunicated. Claire Jean Grevet of Religion News Service has more from Rome.
5: Beneath the misty Alps, at its seminary in Écon, Switzerland, the Society of St. Pius X consecrated four new bishops, even though Pope Leo XIV had explicitly asked them not to do it. The Conservative Society framed its defiance as a defense of Catholic tradition. Ornate vestments and Gregorian chants marked the ceremony in front of a crowd of thousands who had gathered in a field before a large tent with rows of priests and nuns in black habits. During the ceremony, the Reverend Davide Pagliarani, head of the Society of St. Pius X, called the consecrations an act of service, not rebellion. Here's him speaking on Wednesday in French, with a translation provided by the Society of St. Pius X.
6: Et nous devons être prêts.
7: We have to be ready to pay whatever the price to serve the Church.
6: Et les plus grands sacrifices que Dieu puisse nous demander.
7: And whatever the sacrifices God asks of us,
6: d'être traité comme des rebelles.
7: Even if it means we are treated as rebels.
5: Founded in 1970 by French Archbishop Marcel Lefebvre, the Society celebrates the traditional Latin Mass and rejects church dialogues with other faiths and other modern reforms. Before the consecrations, the Vatican had tried to convince the Society not to go forward. Pope Leo XIV made a final appeal in an open letter on Tuesday, writing, quote, turn back. Under canon law, the four new bishops and the bishop who consecrated them were automatically excommunicated. In Catholicism, bishops appointed without the pope's approval are considered invalid. Two of the men excommunicated today teach in the United States, where membership has been growing, according to the society. David Gibson, director of the Center of Religion and Culture at Fordham University, said the conflict provides a critical test for Pope Leo's young papacy.
8: This is a real challenge for Pope Leo. His central theme is unity. And here you have a schism, a little over a year into his pontificate. So for him, it's really a heartache.
5: On Thursday, the Vatican formalized the excommunications and declared that the society had entered schism, breaking communion with the Pope and the Catholic Church. It also warned Catholics not to take part in the society's ceremonies or sacraments. For NPR News, I'm Claire Jean Grevet.
3: People are still searching for survivors in Venezuela from last week's earthquakes that killed more than 2,200 people. The Venezuelan government has been slow to react, so much of the job has fallen to international rescue teams, including a crew from Los Angeles. Reporter John Otis has more.
9: Keep scooping, keep scooping.
10: Sigue sacando, sigue sacando. Keep scooping.
11: From the roof of a collapsed 12-story building in the coastal town of Caraballeda, an American search and rescue team is digging down. Helping out are Venezuelan volunteers. Some are the relatives of three teenage girls who are trapped in the debris.
9: Because all the dust and the dirt just keeps going into the hole.
11: The Americans are members of the Los Angeles County Fire Department, which previously deployed to Nepal, Mexico, and Turkey after earthquakes in those countries.
12: They've tunneled down. They're trying to get down to about the ninth floor. They've got aluminum ladders in there. They're bringing in jackhammers, shovels.
11: They've also brought with them highly sensitive listening devices. When it's time to use them, a man with a bullhorn demands silence. Then the rescue team tries to communicate with the victims.
13: We go through a series of commands telling them, if you can hear me, tap or knock twice, three times.
11: That's and LA firefighter Michael Topher.
13: So what we're hearing are faint knocking, tapping. The last confirmation we had was about an hour ago.
11: I'm with them on day six after the quake. Nicole Besson, one of the team's doctors, says if they have food and water, victims can sometimes survive that long.
14: My first deployment was to Nepal. The USA teams had a rescue of a 14-year-old boy at 5 days. And there's truly real belief that we can still pull out live victims, you know, if we're able to get to them.
15: Well, you want down?
16: Yeah. Okay.
11: That's a big if. The girls were in apartment number 908. Three floors down from the roof. In addition, the building twisted when it collapsed. Catherine Roa, the mother of the girls, climbs onto the roof to try to guide the team to the girls' bedroom. A few Venezuelan military officers show up to watch, but Roa says her government has mostly been AWOL. By contrast, the LA firefighters who arrived Monday have been working around the clock. I'm very grateful that the Americans are making such a big effort to rescue my daughters, she says. I just hope they're still alive. The team seems to be getting close.
17: Hemos sacado pertenencias del apartamento de ella. Juguetes, ropa, una pistola de dardos.
11: One of the girl's cousins has been crawling into the tunnel to remove debris. He says they found clothes, toys, and a set of darts that belongs to their family. But now the sun is going down and the ruins remain a confusing maze.
18: There's another tower that fell into it, so we're not sure if it's floor we're dealing with, ceiling, floor. So we have to cut through those layers in order to kind of get to where we think we're going.
11: That's firefighter Daniel Altruz.
18: We still have the tapping from the patient, but it's just so hard to pinpoint their location.
11: Darkness falls. Then, sometime after midnight, the tapping sound stops. So now the focus will shift to retrieving the girls' bodies. But there's one bit of good news. Nearby, a search team from Jordan has rescued a 2-year-old boy who was trapped for 6 days in the rubble. He is now recovering in a Venezuelan hospital. For NPR News, I'm John Otis in Caraballeda, Venezuela.
3: 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I'm A. Martinez.
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20: That's Robert Keller of Action Pack SF walking dogs at Crissy Field in San Francisco.
19: I seem to get along with dogs really well because they have a way of communicating that's pretty straightforward. They can sense bad people, and I guess they can sense good people too. Sometimes I like dogs more than humans. It's much more easy and rewarding to work with dogs because they're always grateful. The humans are not. Most of the time they are.
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4: Good morning. President Trump and his family made more than $1 billion in his first year back in office from cryptocurrency. We hear from a former White House ethics lawyer about whether that's a problem. It's Morning Edition from NPR News. The U.S. economy added fewer jobs than analysts expected. I'm Michelle Martin.
3: And I'm Amy Martinez. For months, healthcare was the only industry seriously adding jobs. In May, hiring in restaurants, construction, and manufacturing were up. So what happened in June? Also, Iran could earn $10 billion selling oil that used to be under sanctions. And Steve interviews Teddy Roosevelt, well, sort of, at his new presidential library. It's Thursday, July 2nd. On this day in 1964, President Lyndon Johnson signed the Civil Rights Act, barring discrimination based on race, color, sex, religion, and national origin. News is next.
16: BBC News with Govinda Gill. The number of people killed in Russia's massive overnight attack on Kyiv has risen to 18. Emergency services are sifting through the rubble of collapsed residential blocks ripped apart by the sustained barrage. Sarah Rainsford is in Kyiv.
21: There were loud explosions all through the night here in Kyiv as the city came under a deadly Russian attack. It began with drones, followed by multiple ballistic and cruise missiles, in what officials here are calling the biggest assault on the capital of this war so far. We don't know what military targets Russia might have hit, but we have seen the damage to residential areas, a city centre hotel on fire, and a nine-storey block of flats destroyed. There we found rescue teams working through a giant heap of concrete and rubble, looking for missing residents that they fear are buried beneath. That includes a teenage girl.
16: The British Prime Minister, Keir Starmer, has apologised on behalf of the states for its role in forced adoptions in the decades after the Second World War. An estimated 185,000 babies were taken from their mothers, with thousands of unmarried women pressured into giving up their children. Harry Lowe reports.
22: The governments in Scotland and Wales apologised in 2023, and the Church of England followed suit last month. This morning, finally, it was the turn of the UK government. Speaking in the House of Commons, Sir Keir Starmer said he was deeply and profoundly sorry and acknowledged the role the state had played. Watching on in Parliament were some of the women who'd had their babies taken away. The shame was never yours, it was ours, the Prime Minister told them. Several could be seen wiping away tears as he spoke.
16: A young couple in Indonesia's conservative Aceh province have been publicly caned after being convicted of violating Islamic law by kissing during a TikTok live stream. A Sharia court ordered that the man and woman both receive 21 lashes in a park for physical intimacy outside of marriage. Here's Mimi Swaby.
23: At least 100 people watched the public punishment, with reports of some shouting, "Whip harder." The city's Sharia police head said it was the first time in the religiously conservative province that people were punished for violating the strict law through social media. Amnesty International's Indonesia spokesperson said the punishment was a horrifying act of discrimination.
16: Health officials in Gaza say 15,000 people with war injuries or life-threatening diseases cannot access the treatment they need, and 300 have died while waiting for medical evacuation. Patients must pass multiple security checks, including from Israel, before they're allowed to leave. Pakistan's Prime Minister Shahbaz Sharif is to fly to Iran to attend the funeral of the late Supreme Leader Ali Khamenei, who was killed in a missile strike on the first day of the war with the US and Israel. The public funeral will begin on Saturday. World News from the BBC. A BBC investigations found that a convicted people smuggler, once described as the godfather of migrant camps in France, is living in Britain, where he's believed to be claiming asylum. Tawana Jamal was jailed for 5 years in 2016 in France. The BBC found he's now working illegally under a false name in England. Police in northeast Thailand are trying to establish how an 11-year-old boy managed to take a pickup truck before crashing into a group of pilgrim monks in the Mukdahan province. 8 were killed and more than 20 were injured. Some local media say the child, now in police custody, has special needs, though the police haven't confirmed that. Panisa Omesha reports from Bangkok.
0: The provincial governor, Warayan Bunara, said the truck coasted out of its lane and struck the group. The procession included 34 monks and 5 lay attendants. Several of the injured were taken to hospital with serious injuries, including fractures and ruptured spleens. One surviving monk told Thai PBS that the group had been walking facing oncoming traffic in line with monastic practice. He said the truck was only 5 to 7 meters away when it became visible.
16: Chinese investigators say the pilot who crashed his plane into Beijing's tallest building last week did so for personal reasons. They say the 66-year-old suffered chronic insomnia and anxiety and had expressed a wish to end his life. India has asked WhatsApp to hold off rolling out a new feature that would let people chat using unique usernames, saying it could increase online fraud and scams. WhatsApp, owned by the US tech giant Meta, said users worldwide would be able to connect via usernames instead of sharing their phone numbers. With more than 850 million users, India is the app's biggest market. That's the latest BBC News.
1: A federal filing reveals President Trump and his family took in more than $1 billion last year through crypto businesses. 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Mostly sunny today, highs in the 70s here in the city and around the bay, 80s inland, westerly winds gusting to as high as 20 miles per hour. Moderate air quality today, partly cloudy skies for the next few days. 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

0: Today is the birthday of the great Professor Roy Bittan, the piano player for Bruce Springsteen's E Street Band. Today is Thursday, the 2nd of July, 2026. It's the 183rd day of the year. 182 days remain till the end of the year. The date marks the halfway point of the year. Sunrise was at 5:52. Sunset at 8:35 this evening. 14 hours and 43 minutes of daylight, a minute less than yesterday. Solar transit at 1:13, water temperature in San Francisco Bay, 64.4 degrees Fahrenheit. We will have a low tide in the next hour at 7:11 a.m. at negative 0.65 feet. The first high tide will be at 2:22 this afternoon at 4.75 feet. The next low tide at 7:03 p.m. at 3.13 feet. And the final high tide in the next 24 hours will be early tomorrow morning at 12:37 a.m. at 5.71 feet. The moon is currently 94.2% visible. It's a waning gibbous moon. We'll have a quarter moon in 5 days on Tuesday the 7th. Today is Freedom from Fear of Speaking Day, I Forgot Day, Made in the USA Day, National Anisette Day, Special Recreation for the Disabled Day, World Sports Journalists Day, World UFO Day. It's also Flag Day in Curaçao, Palio de Provenzano in Siena, Italy. I think that's the horse race where they go counterclockwise. It's also Police Day in Azerbaijan. So much more up on KALW.org. It's the KALW Almanac.
1: From KALW News in San Francisco, I'm Hanat Baba, and this is the Cross Currents Morning Report. News and culture from around the Bay. Saturday is the 4th of July, and every time it comes around, folks consider their relationship with the day. Some celebrate it, some protest it, other people are just indifferent. Whatever your feelings, one thing is for sure, we will be hearing a lot of the national anthem, especially as the country marks 250 years since the signing of the Declaration of Independence. In his show, Notes from the Edge, KALW's Jeff Chang invited musicians to reimagine America's anthem. This morning, we're sharing what a couple of those artists had to say. First, here's La Doña.
2: I was born in San Francisco, California, as Cecilia Cassandra Peña Gouvea, and I now exist as La Doña. Music is home for me. I grew up in a musical home, so both of my parents are musicians, and I grew up playing within my family band. So I really see music as my deepest method of connecting with people, with connecting with my family, with connecting with my community. I am fundamentally anti-nationalist, which means that I don't actually think that the United States should exist. I don't think that borders should exist, which is related to why I don't think that it's really necessary or important to even think about a cohesive national identity. I think that the American national anthem is completely appropriate for representing the United States of America. It's about war. It's about violence, it's about exclusion, it's about the settlement of land, it's about us versus them, and I think that captures the spirit of the U.S. I was part of a project, a documentary called Anthem a few years ago, where I was working with a couple of producers and some other artists from around the country to create a more inclusive anthem to replace the Star Spangled Banner. I was resistant to jumping on the project to create an anthem for a country that you don't think should exist. We are America. Upon speaking to my family and to some of my mentors, they really encouraged me to participate just because my perspective wouldn't be one that probably would be otherwise represented. So I told the director straight up, I was like, I'm anti-nationalist. I don't think that you want me for this. And he was like, no, that's precisely why we do want you. They are America. I don't actually hope or wish for my music to represent any American identity because I don't really see value in creating or promoting an American identity. We are America. That being said, I do think that anthems function outside of the national sphere and scope. This year I was working with the Fast Food Workers Union to create an anthem for their movement and for their union. And the way that I did that was I hosted generative workshops in Oakland and in LA, where I invited all the members of the union to share their stories. We did a songwriting workshop where they were able to write their own verses. I went through and kind of condensed and distilled them to create a song that told all of these different stories and all of these parts of their movement, which felt very powerful. And it was 27 verses. Luchamos con la unión siempre. This was a 16-minute song. Adelante, migrante, con poder caminante. Nuestra unión es triunfante. Which translates to, we fight and we fight with the union, we always win. Forward and onward, immigrant and with power to... Caminante is the person that follows the path. Our union is triumphant. These lyrics bring me to tears every time I sing them because they're representing a people that, against all odds, have been able to come together and organize and fight for their rights. So yes, music is fun. Yes, it's a great way to represent your culture, but it's also this sense of duty and responsibility to use music as a tool for social change.
3: My name is Layla McCalla. I'm an artist, a songwriter, composer. I play the cello, the banjo, and the guitar. My family's from Haiti, and I mention that because it's so much a part of my perspective on the world. And also being American is probably a big part of my perspective on the world in ways that I can't quite quantify, but that I know are a part of me. As we reflect on 250 years of America, I mean, I don't know, it just feels like America is an experiment. You know, there's been an attempt to create some sort of promised land, but I can't think about the experiment of America without the tension between freedom and exploitation. I can't think about the experiment of America without thinking about indigenous displacement and about enslaved Africans. And it's hurtful. It wounds all of us, you know? And so I struggle with patriotism. And at the same time, none of it would be possible without my grandparents fleeing political persecution in Haiti and finding safe refuge in America. Was that journey simple or straightforward or easy for them? Was it without discrimination? Was it without a lot of hopes that were dashed? I don't think so. I don't think about the national anthem. I don't have a hard take on it. I don't think there is one song that could encapsulate the story of America, because America is an idea, and it's a different idea for every single person who considers themselves an American. But if you are going to put me to the fire and ask me to pick one song that encapsulates, you know, the story of America, I'm going to suggest... Killing in the Name Of by Rage Against the Machine. The energy in the song is just so palpable. And, you know, Zach de la Rocha was talking about the violence. Like, who are we killing in the name of? You know? Killing in the name of! Look at what's happening in Iran right now. This idea that we are going to be protected by initiating war, how are we not over that? And in fact, most people don't want this. Most people are over it. So there's a real disconnect between what the people want and what the powers that be want. And I feel like that disconnect is becoming more evident every single day.
1: Those were Layla McCalla and La Donia reimagining the American anthem. They were on Jeff Chang's KLW show, Notes from the Edge. Tune into Cross Currents later this morning at 11 to hear from another artist, Julian Brave Noisecat. For KLW News, I'm Hannah Baba.
0: 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Good morning.
4: Good morning. Democratic Socialists had a winning message in New York and Colorado. They kicked out incumbents in Congress. Will those wins impact races in districts where Republicans are competitive? It's Morning Edition from NPR News. President Trump took his first flight on the new Air Force One, a gift from Qatar. Amy Martinez.
5: And I'm Michelle Martin. Experts say to get it ready so fast, corners were probably cut. One calls it a complete waste of time and money. Also, the U.S. advances in the World Cup even after their top scorer got kicked out. It's Thursday, July 2nd. On this day in 1776, the Continental Congress voted to declare its independence from Great Britain. John Adams always believed this is the day we should celebrate, not 2 days later when the actual document was signed. News is next.
6: BBC News with Sue Montgomery. The number of people killed in Russia's massive overnight attack in Kyiv now stands at 20. Ukraine's Air Force says Russia last night sent a total of nearly 500 drones and 74 missiles into Ukraine. President Zelensky has appealed to Washington to grant it licenses so that Ukraine could manufacture life-saving Patriot air defense missiles itself. Sarah Rainsford is in Kyiv.
7: We saw a lot of fires here in the city. We know that some of the damage was caused right in the city centre. A city hotel was on fire for many hours. And we've been to the scene of one block of flats, a nine-storey building, which has been very, very badly damaged. In fact, the end section has been completely smashed away. And rescue teams are working there now, desperately trying to find anyone who could be trapped underneath all of that concrete and that rubble. They believe a 15-year-old girl is among the people who lived in that building who are now trapped underneath that disaster site.
6: The British Prime Minister Keir Starmer has apologised on behalf of the state for its role in forced adoptions in the decades after the Second World War. An estimated 185,000 babies were taken from their mothers, with thousands of women pressured into giving up their children because they were unmarried. Harry Lowe has been gauging reaction.
8: I think campaigners will be pleased that the government has done this. I think they'll also be pleased with the tone of the Prime Minister's delivery. I counted six times he said sorry. I counted five times he used the word apology. And he spoke about the fact that being a father himself, this has landed differently for him. And he said, of course, it doesn't compare in any way to the trauma that these women have been through. The saddest thing of all, of course, is that some of the women who have been affected by this are not alive to be able to see this moment in Parliament.
6: A young couple in Indonesia's conservative Aceh province have been publicly caned after being convicted of violating Islamic law by kissing during a TikTok live stream. A Sharia court ordered that the man and woman both receive 21 lashes for physical intimacy outside of marriage. Here's Mimi Swaby.
9: At least 100 people watched the public punishment, with reports of some shouting, "Whip harder." The city's Sharia police head said it was the first time in the religiously conservative province that people were punished for violating the strict law through social media. Amnesty International's Indonesia spokesperson said the punishment was a horrifying act of discrimination.
6: A man who was trapped for a week in rubble after twin earthquakes in Venezuela has been pulled out alive. Hernan Gil was buried under the ruins of the shopping centre where he worked as a security guard. Teams from seven countries worked around the clock after he was located on Monday. He was given water while rescuers removed him from the unstable structure. BBC News.
10: From KALW News in San Francisco, I'm Suni Khalid with a regional news update. State workers rallied at the state capitol yesterday as Governor Gavin Newsom's return to office mandate took effect. From our partners at Cap Radio, Laura Fitzgerald has more.
11: As of Wednesday, July 1st, state workers are required to be in person 4 days a week, up from the current two. It's safe to say many state workers oppose the mandate. SEIU Local 1000 is California's largest state worker union, and many members protested the order in front of the Capitol. Anika Walls is president of SEIU Local 1000. She says the workers and the state benefited from telework.
12: We were able to help with carbon emissions, less traffic, there was better work-life balance, and we see that we were able to be more productive even, more efficient.
11: The unions filed an unfair labor practice complaint with the Public Employment Relations Board, arguing the administration refuses to bargain on remote work options. The union's telework proposals were again rejected during bargaining this week. In a statement to Cap Radio, CalHR acknowledged the complaint, but said it does not speak on ongoing negotiations and will continue to bargain in good faith. Governor Gavin Newsom has said in-person work would improve productivity and help downtown businesses bounce back after the pandemic. In Sacramento, I'm Laura Fitzgerald.
10: Protecting workers from unregulated invasive technology that tracks movements and infers sensitive personal information. That's the goal of a bill advanced in the state legislature. It would regulate the use of artificial intelligence and invasive data collection tools in the workplace. Los Angeles Democratic Assemblymember Isaac Bryan is the bill's author. He says employer surveillance takes various forms.
13: Call center workers, for example, may be required to use tools that employ emotional recognition and generative AI to analyze interactions. These systems send constant nudges to alter worker behavior and provide data to supervisors for corrective measures. Workers face risks of bias, discrimination, and error, usually without knowing they are being monitored in this way.
10: Opponents argue the bill's broad language prevents the use of routine equipment, such as security cameras. The measure has passed the Senate's Privacy, Digital Tech, and Consumer Protection Committee. It heads next to Appropriations. Find more news online at KALW.org. For KALW News, I'm Suni Khalid.
0: Democratic Socialists are winning Democratic primaries and defending their policies. We'll meet one of the winners coming up next on Morning Edition. 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Mostly sunny today, highs in the 70s here in the city and around the bay, 80s inland, with westerly winds gusting to as high as 20 miles per hour, moderate air quality today, and partly cloudy skies the next few days. Ethan Elkind gives us a climate break at 7:19 here on 91.7 KALW, San Francisco Bay Area, and on KALW.org. Good morning, I'm Kevin Vance. 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
4: It's Morning Edition from NPR News. I'm A. Martinez in Los Angeles, California.
5: And I'm Michelle Martin in Washington, D.C. Good morning. Democratic Socialists have scored some high-profile victories over the last few days.
4: And in the view of many Republicans, that should be a warning sign for voters. Here's President Trump on Wednesday.
14: We're not going to let communists get in our way. We're not going to let anyone get in our way. Not the communists.
4: For Democrats, these kinds of attacks come as no surprise, but they still pose a challenge for the party as they look ahead to this year's midterms and a path back to the majority in Congress.
5: NPR political reporter Elena Moore has been keeping an eye on all this and is with us now. Good morning, Elena.
15: Good morning, Michelle.
5: So we saw Democratic Socialists win big victories in New York City last week and then again this week in Denver. How are they doing it?
15: Well, it's a mix of things. Democrats have struggled to coalesce around a clear post-2024 message, but many of these successful campaigns endorsed by the Democratic Socialists of America, or DSA, do have a core message, one that's centered around economic populism and rejecting the political status quo. They're also not shying away from more polarizing issues like abolishing ICE and an end to U.S. military aid in Israel. And taken together, it's a platform that appears to be energizing people, at least in these super blue areas.
5: What did that look like in Denver?
15: To back up real quick, the DSA is not a registered political party. It's a membership group. So that's why these candidates are running in the Democratic Party primary. And that's what Maylat Kiros did in Denver. She's a 29-year-old first-time candidate who unseated longtime Democrat Diana DeGette. And make no mistake, DeGette is seen as a progressive on Capitol Hill. But she's also been there since 1997, the year Kiros was born. So Kiros campaigned as an anti-establishment candidate, calling for a new type of politics. And like many leftist candidates this year, she tried to differentiate herself by vocally rejecting money from corporate PACs and pro-Israel lobbying groups, and criticizing her opponent for taking those same kinds of donations in the past.
5: Can you talk about the drawbacks that some other Democrats see in these DSA victories?
15: Well, several of these candidates are going from activist to politician, and skeptics are wasting no time highlighting at least one of these candidates' past comments disparaging Democrats. Some Democrats are hesitant to associate with DSA, saying it could complicate their message and toss up races where control of Congress will ultimately be decided. Matt Bennett with the centrist think tank Third Way argued that Republicans will paint any Democrat as a Democratic socialist in hopes that it will make them seem too extreme.
16: Of course, it's possible to run as a left-leaning populist without adopting the maximalism of the extremes, but it is very hard for Democrats now to distinguish themselves.
5: What did the Democratic Socialists say to that?
15: Well, I talked to Claire Valdez about it. She's one of two candidates for Congress who won in New York last week. She argues this is not a radical movement.
17: We're seeing it not just in New York City, but really around the country, that there's broad consensus around the need to recenter working class, you know, Americans and our politics, and really fight to make sure that the Democratic Party is leading on these issues.
5: So with all that said, what's the calculus for Democrats as they look ahead to November?
15: Well, candidates who don't want to be associated with DSA are going to try to strike a balance, tapping into some of that same messaging without the DSA label. And that's not going to stop the GOP from framing people as extreme. But given how frustrated folks are with politics right now, I'll be watching to see if voters are more willing to look past those kind of attacks.
5: That's NPR's Elena Moore. Elena, thank you.
15: Thanks, Michelle.
4: Three candidates endorsed by New York's Democratic Socialist Mayor Zohran Mamdani won their primaries, and they include former New York City Comptroller Brad Lander, who defeated incumbent Dan Goldman to become the Democratic nominee for New York's 10th Congressional District. Brad, so I want people to know that you were a member of the Democratic Socialists of America for decades, and you left the group over disagreements about the way it reacted to the October 2023 Hamas attack on Israel. But you still describe yourself as an ally of the group. So that said, why do you think Democratic Socialists are having a moment in Democratic politics right now?
18: Good morning. Across the country, voters are making themselves heard so loud and clear. They want elected officials who will fight harder for working people on housing and healthcare, things that matter in their daily lives, who stand up to special interests and reject the corrosive role of money in politics, who put their bodies on the line to protect their neighbors, and who won't keep sending money and bombs for Netanyahu's wars. And DSA members like Claire Valdez, who you just heard, and Chris Rabb in Pennsylvania, and Milad Kiros in Colorado are organizing for that, as are many progressive Democrats like me and Ana Lilia Mejia and others around the country, and voters are energized by it.
4: Now, most of the DSA's wins are coming in the heavily populated urban areas. Why do you think the DSA's message seems to play well in big American cities?
18: Well, look, a lot of DSA is young people who have been so disaffected with a corrupt and cynical politics and who get involved knocking doors and attending rallies, and not just in electoral politics, but issue campaigns for universal child care or to stop evictions or to protect immigrant neighbors. I think those politics can play all around the country. Everybody wants harder fighting on the affordability crisis. No one likes money in politics. And I think most Americans want to stop sending money for Netanyahu's wars. But young people are concentrated in cities, and that's where this movement is strongest.
4: Now, as we just heard from Elena Moore, President Trump has called politicians like you communists. So for someone, Brad, who might say, okay, so maybe the DSA are not communists, but their ideology is in the communist ballpark, what would you say to them?
18: Well, it is not in the communist ballpark. Honestly, if anyone's looking to use government to steal people's rights, to spy on you, it's Donald Trump and Elon Musk. You know, Democratic is the first name of Democratic Socialists of America. To me, Democratic Socialism is people who want to extend democracy into more aspects of our lives, into workplaces and communities and schools and healthcare. So folks have more say over their lives. That's the opposite of totalitarianism. So if you want to fight people who are, you know, who are fascists, DSA is a good place for you. But you can also be a progressive Democrat who cares about Medicare for all and work in partnership with DSA.
4: So, Brett, I'll give you an example here. So when I see the organization saying something like wanting to collectively own the key economic drivers that dominate our lives, such as energy, production, and transportation, how is that not close to controlling the means of production, which is something that a communist might believe in?
18: Well, let's just take healthcare, for example. Right now, our healthcare is rationed by a handful of for-profit insurance companies who make profit by giving us less care, making that Medicare for All something that the government controls democratically. You could still go see your doctor. Your life will be more free because you could get good healthcare that's not rationed by a small handful of corporations, but it's a decision that we make together. Yeah, that's democratic socialism, but many progressives and people who don't consider themselves socialists also think it's a really good idea.
4: Do you worry that a Democratic Party that embraces socialists will suffer in districts that maybe aren't as blue as the one you hope to represent?
18: Look, you know, I just got, you know, elected to be the nominee for the House of Representatives, and your job is to represent your districts, and it's a very broad and diverse and different country. So sure, in more frontline moderate districts, Democratic candidates are going to approach their constituents differently. It's got to be a broad coalitional party. Of course, your opponents are going to attack you based on like someone else. And you got to say, here's who I am. Here's how I'm going to fight for you. And that's what the best candidates do, regardless of what label they give themselves within the party.
4: I heard Rahm Emanuel argue that instead of focusing on turning already blue districts into, as he terms it, midnight blue, that Democrats need to drill down on moderate stances to flip red districts. How does that reasoning sound? Does that hold water to you?
18: I mean, look, to me, the line is not, you know, progressives and democratic socialists versus moderates. It's fighters versus folders. People want to see elected officials who will fight for them, who understand their daily struggles, and who are saying, here's how we're going to fix something. Your housing is insanely expensive. Here's what I'm going to do about it. And I think we would do better to talk to voters about the things that matter in their lives rather than attack each other one way or another based on factional labels.
4: You're the Democratic nominee for a safe blue seat, so your chances of serving in the next Congress are pretty high. But how do you think your election and those of Democratic Socialist candidates could change the way the Democratic Party operates in Washington, D.C.?
18: Look, some things need to change, and voters are saying it loud and clear. We should get money out of politics and not have the Democratic Party be perceived as being beholden to crypto PACs or, you know, private equity or to AIPAC. Democratic voters don't want to keep sending money and bombs for Netanyahu's wars, and I think Democratic leaders should hear that.
4: You've said that you'd support a Hakeem Jeffries for speaker if you're elected. Some Democratic socialists do not share that same position. Do you have any concerns that if Democrats do take control of the House, that infighting might stop you from making the changes that you want to see?
18: I think we can stay focused on a really unifying message and politics to fight for working people. We're going to restore those health care subsidies that Republicans took away from you last year. We're going to get money out of politics. We're going to stand up to special interests and deliver for you. I think every Democrat can win on that message broadly.
4: You know, rebranding away from a name with baggage sometimes happens. I think of the band The Dixie Chicks becoming The Chicks. In order to expand its reach, does the Democratic Socialists of America need to drop the word socialist from its name?
18: Oh, I don't think so. No, it needs to explain what it is. What we mean by democratic socialism is extending democracy into more aspects of our lives. And, you know, this is an opportunity to do that. But again, it's a big party, and if you like that label, great, go with it. If you want to think of yourselves as a progressive or a member of the Working Families Party, as I do, also great. We can, but mostly it's just we want to renew democracy at a time when people have so much doubt and trust by fighting for our constituents, by fighting for working people. That's how we'll win in the fall. That's how we'll have a majority in the House, and that's how we'll make this country better.
4: Brad Lander is a former member of the Democratic Socialists of America and the Democratic nominee for New York's 10th Congressional District. Brad, thanks.
18: Thank you.
4: This is NPR News.
19: I'm Ethan Elkind, and you're listening to Climate Break, Climate Solutions in a Hurry. Today's proposal, supporting state and local candidates for office who advocate for climate action. During San Francisco Climate Week, we spoke to Caroline Spears, founder of Climate Cabinet. They seek to identify climate champions running for state and local offices across the country and help get them elected.
20: So what we're doing is we're using technology, including some data science, to comb through all of those and find where places where there's a big opportunity for climate. So we find folks, we support them early in their election efforts to make sure that they can get across the finish line.
19: Climate Cabinet verifies that these candidates will be climate champions.
20: A lot of times folks will have been on a city council, a county council, state legislature, a utility board, and we can look at how they voted on big issues have come up before them.
19: Climate Cabinet focuses on districts where a little extra help could make a big impact.
20: The data that we look at is we will look at every single election in that area over the last decade, and we'll look for trends, we'll look for hotspots, we'll look for things that really step out.
19: Spears hopes their work will reshape political culture.
20: The world that we need is a world in which making the climate-friendly vote is the easy vote for our politicians, and we do not live in that world right now.
19: How can people get involved?
20: Volunteering for someone running for office, volunteering for your local elected, and if you have local ballot measures or other measures.
19: To learn more about the work of Climate Cabinet, visit climatebreak.org.

0: is ours. And I say that on behalf of the whole country. I say it to every single person impacted. We are deeply and profoundly sorry.
1: Police in Northeast Thailand are trying to establish how an 11-year-old boy managed to take a pickup truck and crash into a group of pilgrim monks. 8 were killed and more than 20 were injured. The BBC's Panisa Emocha reports from Thailand's capital, Bangkok.
2: The procession included 34 monks and 5 lay attendants. One surviving monk told Thai PBS that the group had been walking facing oncoming traffic in line with monastic practice. He said the truck was only 5 to 7 meters away when it became visible. The first 5 monks managed to avoid it, but the 6th would hit.
1: And India has asked WhatsApp to hold off rolling out a new feature which allows users to chat using unique usernames instead of sharing their phone numbers. The government says this could increase online fraud and scams. India is WhatsApp's biggest market. I'm Andrew Wachiang at the BBC in London.
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4: Good morning, I'm Michelle Martin. An unusually colored seal turned up at a California beach last week. It was purple. Observers at Año Nuevo State Park had questions. Was it sick? Did it eat too many purple sea urchins, splash around in grape juice? Seal experts on staff came up with an answer. The seal had been napping on a patch of red algae that dyed its skin. It should wash off and the seal goes back in the water. Until then, the beach has its very own prince. It's Morning Edition.
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6: From KALW, this is Sights and Sounds Picks, your weekly guide to the Bay Area art scene through the eyes and ears of local artists. I'm Janae Darden. My guest this week is poet Janet Heller. Hey, Janet.
7: Hello. Thank you for bringing me on.
6: Always good to see you. Janet is a co-founder of Chapter 510. It's a writing center in Oakland that provides an empowering learning space for youth. And the organization has published over 100 books by young writers. Their latest book is When the Stars Bloom in Oakland, an anthology of poems by fourth graders. And I interview some of those fourth grade students who are featured in the anthology, and you can hear them read their poetry online. We'll have a link on KLW Sights and Sounds webpage. But right now, we're going to hear Janet's art suggestions for things to see, hear, and do around the Bay Area. First up is a Taiwanese restaurant, Good to Eat, in Emeryville. This is a women, queer, and immigrants-owned restaurant that gives their own twist to Taiwanese cuisine. They serve dishes such as fried chicken wings with pineapple chili sauce, ooh, barbecue tofu, eggplant noodles, yum, yum, yum, and other yum, yum, yum, yum, yummy food. But just a heads up, the menu changes every season. So, Janet, what's something you enjoy to eat on?
7: Well, it's not only delicious, but it's like good for your gut. And that's their golden kimchi. It is so delicious and flavorful and crunchy and goes with everything. And I love Good to Eat because when you walk in, you are so greeted warmly. They're glad to see you. And if you run into the restaurateurs around Oakland at another restaurant, they're just as warm. They're just incredibly generous.
6: That's the Taiwanese restaurant Good to Eat in Emeryville. Your next pick is the community space, Local Economy in Oakland. They have events such as world building game sessions, writing workshops, and author readings. Inside the space, there's coffee from El Salvador, and you can purchase items from local vendors. Local

0: economy says they're trying to be a resilience hub, and which I understand is a space or facility that serves and supports the community, shares resources, reduces pollution, and tries to enhance quality of life in the community. Resilience hub, that's a new term to me. So Janet, why do you like going to local economy?
1: You know, I love local economy. It was put together by Alexis Madrigal and his partner, Sarah Rich, as a place for people to come together and learn and create and be sad and be happy and love one another and also be silent. So that's the piece of resilience. Resiliency comes just from all of those ingredients.
0: That's the community space, local economy in North Oakland. And Janet, your final pick is the exhibit Mildred Howard, Poetics of Memory at the Oakland Museum. The legendary Bay Area artist Mildred Howard makes collages, sculptures, and art installations that focus on memory, identity, and life as an African American. Listeners have likely seen Mildred Howard's large sculptures in San Francisco, at Ashby Bart in Berkeley, at the San Leandro Public Library. This Oakland Museum exhibit features work from her five-decade career and items that have never been seen before. This is her first. I can't believe this. This is her first exhibition in a major museum. Long, long overdue for her to have this opportunity. I did see it on opening day. Janet, tell us about Mildred's work. And did you go to the exhibit?
1: Yes, I did. And it's a very beautiful exhibit. It's one that you can sit in and meditate and experience her art. The layering of Mildred Howard is really about the human feeling. So you are seeing glass and lace and ephemera and her face and beautiful sculptures, and the way that she brings it all together is very original. And I loved one of the pieces so much. It's simply photographs of Japanese magnolias with hands, but to sit with that a long time. So I really want to encourage your listeners to go multiple times to go see Mildred Howard.
0: Yeah, no, I totally agree. It's a spectacular exhibition, and it's very spaced out. So you really have a lot of time to sit and take in the work. That's the exhibition Mildred Howard, Poetics of Memory at the Oakland Museum, and it's currently running until October 18th. Been speaking with Janet Heller, co-founder of Chapter 510. The center's latest book is When the Stars Bloom in Oakland, an anthology of poems by fourth graders. To learn more about any of the things you heard about today, visit kalw.org. And for more arts coverage, listen to my program, The Sights and Sounds Show with Janae Darden. 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This episode of Sights and Sounds Picks was produced by Porfirio Rangel and engineered by Gonady Joe Johnson. I'm Janae Darden.

0: It's Morning Edition from NPR News. I'm Amy Martinez.
1: And I'm Michelle Martin. There is a schism in the Catholic Church. Today, the Vatican excommunicated bishops from a conservative group that ordained new bishops against Pope Leo's wishes. The Vatican says members, quote, who adhere formally to the group are also excommunicated. Claire Jean Gravet of Religion News Service has more from Rome.
2: Beneath the misty Alps, at its seminary in Écon, Switzerland, the Society of St. Pius X consecrated four new bishops, even though Pope Leo XIV had explicitly asked them not to do it. The conservative society framed its defiance as a defense of Catholic tradition. Ornate vestments and Gregorian chants marked the ceremony in front of a crowd of thousands who had gathered in a field before a large tent with rows of priests and nuns in black habits. During the ceremony, the Reverend Davide Pagliarani, head of the Society of St. Pius X, called the consecrations an act of service, not rebellion. Here's him speaking on Wednesday in French, with a translation provided by the Society of St. Pius X.
3: Et nous devons être prêts.
4: We have to be ready to pay whatever the price to serve the Church.
3: Et les plus grands sacrifices que Dieu puisse nous demander.
4: And whatever the sacrifices God asks of us.
3: D'être traité comme des rebelles.
4: Even if it means we are treated as rebels.
2: Founded in 1970 by French Archbishop Marcel Lefebvre, the Society celebrates the traditional Latin Mass and rejects church dialogues with other faiths and other modern reforms. Before the consecrations, the Vatican had tried to convince the Society not to go forward. Pope Leo XIV made a final appeal in an open letter on Tuesday, writing, quote, "Turn back." Under canon law, the four new bishops and the bishop who consecrated them were automatically excommunicated. In Catholicism, bishops appointed without the pope's approval are considered invalid. Two of the men excommunicated today teach in the United States, where membership has been growing, according to the society. David Gibson, director of the Center of Religion and Culture at Fordham University, said the conflict provides a critical test for Pope Leo's young papacy.
5: This is a real challenge for Pope Leo. His central theme is unity. And here you have a schism, a little over a year into his pontificate. So for him, it's really a heartache.
2: On Thursday, the Vatican formalized the excommunications and declared that the society had entered schism, breaking communion with the Pope and the Catholic Church. It also warned Catholics not to take part in the society's ceremonies or sacraments. For NPR News, I'm Claire Jean Gravet.
0: People are still searching for survivors in Venezuela from last week's earthquakes that killed more than 2,200 people. The Venezuelan government has been slow to react, so much of the job has fallen to international rescue teams, including a crew from Los Angeles. Reporter John Otis has more.
6: Keep scooping, keep scooping.
7: Sigue sacando, sigue sacando. Keep scooping.
8: From the roof of a collapsed 12-story building in the coastal town of Caraballeda, an American search and rescue team is digging down. Helping out are Venezuelan volunteers. Some are the relatives of three teenage girls who are trapped in the debris.
9: Because all the dust and the dirt just keeps going into the hole.
8: The Americans are members of the Los Angeles County Fire Department, which previously deployed to Nepal, Mexico, and Turkey after earthquakes in those countries.
10: They've tunneled down. They're trying to get down to about the ninth floor. They've got aluminum ladders in there. They're bringing in jackhammers, shovels.
8: They've also brought with them highly sensitive listening devices. When it's time to use them, a man with a bullhorn demands silence. Then the rescue team tries to communicate with the victims.
11: We go through a series of commands telling them, if you can hear me, tap or knock twice, three times.
8: That's and LA firefighter Michael Topher.
11: So what we're hearing are faint knocking, tapping. The last confirmation we had was about an hour ago.
8: I'm with them on day six after the quake. Nicole Besson, one of the team's doctors, says if they have food and water, victims can sometimes survive that long.
12: My first deployment was to Nepal. The USA teams had a rescue of a 14-year-old boy at 5 days. And there's truly real belief that we can still pull out live victims, you know, if we're able to get to them.
13: Well, you going down?
14: Yeah. Okay.
8: That's a big if. The girls were in apartment number 908, three floors down from the roof. In addition, the building twisted when it collapsed. Katharin Roa, the mother of the girls, climbs onto the roof to try to guide the team to the girls' bedroom. A few Venezuelan military officers show up to watch, but Roa says her government has mostly been AWOL. By contrast, the LA firefighters who arrived Monday have been working around the clock. I'm very grateful that the Americans are making such a big effort to rescue my daughters, she says. I just hope they're still alive. The team seems to be getting close.
13: Hemos sacado pertenencias del apartamento de ella. Juguetes, ropa, una pistola de dardos.
8: One of the girls' cousins has been crawling into the tunnel to remove debris. He says they found clothes, toys, and a set of darts that belongs to their family. But now the sun is going down and the ruins remain a confusing maze.
14: There's another tower that fell into it, so we're not sure if it's floor we're dealing with, ceiling, floor. So we have to cut through those layers in order to kind of get to where we think we're going.
8: That's firefighter Daniel Altruz.
14: We still have the tapping from the patient, but it's just so hard to pinpoint their location.
8: Darkness falls. Then, sometime after midnight, the tapping sound stops. So now the focus will shift to retrieving the girls' bodies. But there's one bit of good news. Nearby, a search team from Jordan has rescued a 2-year-old boy who was trapped for 6 days in the rubble. He is now recovering in a Venezuelan hospital. For NPR News, I'm John Otis in Caraballeda, Venezuela.
0: This is Morning Edition from NPR News. I'm A. Martinez.
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15: I'm James Menendez, host of BBC NewsHour. Today, Russia's unleashed a huge bombardment of the Ukrainian capital, prompting appeals for more Western air defences. Also, an expert on heatstroke tells us about the dangers facing players at the World Cup.
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1: Good morning. President Trump and his family made more than $1 billion in his first year back in office from cryptocurrency. We hear from a former White House ethics lawyer about whether that's a problem. It's Morning Edition from NPR News. The U.S. economy added fewer jobs than analysts expected. I'm Michelle Martin.
0: And I'm A. Martinez. For months, healthcare was the only industry seriously adding jobs. In May, hiring in restaurants, construction, and manufacturing were up. So what happened in June? Also, Iran could earn $10 billion selling oil that used to be under sanctions. And Steve interviews Teddy Roosevelt. Well, sort of, at his new presidential library. It's Thursday, July 2nd. On this day in 1964, President Lyndon Johnson signed the Civil Rights Act, barring discrimination based on race, color, sex, religion, and national origin. News is next.
19: BBC News with Sue Montgomery. A man who was trapped for a week in rubble after twin earthquakes in Venezuela has been pulled out alive. Hernan Gil was buried under the ruins of the shopping centre where he worked as a security guard in the coastal city of Catalamar. Yogita Lamaye witnessed the moment he was pulled out.
20: There it is, I'm watching the moment as this man who's been under the rubble, it's now day nine, and this man has been pulled out successfully. People are trying to stay quiet here because this is a man who's been underground, who was in this cramped position for days and days, didn't know whether he was going to survive. And now, wow, he has been pulled out. So what I can see in front of me is that he's been brought out on a stretcher and now he is being put into an ambulance. They put him on a saline drip and there's somebody who's holding that up next to him.
19: The number of people killed in Russia's massive overnight attack in Kyiv now stands at 21. Ukraine's Air Force says Russia last night sent a total of nearly 500 drones and 74 missiles into Ukraine, hitting several apartment blocks. Sarah Rainsford was at one of the buildings hit.
21: In front of me there's a nine-story building with the whole end of it completely blown off. A big digger scraping through that debris. We've been told that there are six people still missing. Russian officials like to claim that they're retaliating for Ukrainian long-range drone strikes. But the actual fact is that Russia has been doing this and causing this kind of damage and civilian deaths from the very beginning.
19: Police in northeast Thailand are trying to establish how an 11-year-old boy managed to take a pickup truck and crash it into a group of pilgrim monks. Eight were killed and more than 20 were injured. Some local media say the child, now in police custody, has special educational needs. The British Prime Minister Keir Starmer has apologised on behalf of the state for its role in forced adoptions in the decades after the Second World War. An estimated 185,000 babies were taken from their mothers, with thousands of women pressured into giving up their children because they were unmarried. Sir Keir told Parliament that the state had failed the women and their children.
22: It is a stain on our history. Mothers, many young, vulnerable and without support, were coerced, bullied or misled into feeling that they had no choice but to have their children taken away from them. What a thing to do.
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23: From KALW News in San Francisco, I'm Suni Khalid with a regional news update. On Sunday, the Golden State Valkyries celebrated the WNBA's 30th anniversary, but the truth about the start of the league is actually more complicated than that. KALW's Maya Goldberg-Safer has the story.
24: Last Sunday, the Valkyries easily beat the New York Liberty.
25: Golden State with an authoritative 76.
24: While also celebrating the WNBA's 30th anniversary. It's something the league as a whole is promoting this season. Take it from the WNBA's first superstar, Lisa Leslie.
26: And we look forward to 30 more years of greatness and an impact on this country.
24: The longevity of the WNBA is historic, but Leslie's math here is slightly off. Because while this is indeed the W's 30th season, it was actually 29 years ago that the New York Liberty and LA Sparks played in its inaugural game. If you really want to look back 30 years, you'll find that the WNBA existed then, but in name only. In the summer of 1996, another pro women's league, the American Basketball League, had just completed its first season.
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24: The co-founders of the ABL were a scrappy trio of entrepreneurs from right here in the Bay Area. They were sick of waiting around for the NBA to start a women's league, and they were confident in their vision.
32: We feel like we have the greatest product in the world.
24: That's co-founder Ann Cribbs from a 2000 KQED documentary. Her league offered competitive salaries, relied on player input, and drafted the top talent of the time, including the majority of the 1996 Olympic gold medal team. What the ABL lacked were the corporate connections of the NBA.
32: Because a lot of people just don't know the ABLs exist because we're just not on television.
24: And when NBA Commissioner David Stern announced his own women's league in April of 1996, the ABL was in trouble.
32: It's really tough when the competitor has the kind of resources and is able to influence decision making.
24: The ABL went bankrupt in December of 1998, and the WNBA declined to merge. But many of the league's best players became stars in the W. And to this day, the ABL's impact can't be overlooked. Here's Valkyrie's head coach, Natalie Nakase, on Sunday.
2: We wouldn't be here if they didn't build those leagues beforehand. And again, having that belief and having that risk factor of like, let's try this. Let's see what this is going to look like.
24: 30 years ago, that's exactly what the women of the ABL did. In San Francisco, I'm Maya Goldberg-Safer, KALW News.
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16: President Trump and his family took in more than $1 billion last year through crypto businesses. A federal filing is revealing. That story is coming up next on the Morning Edition. 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Mostly sunny today. Highs in the 70s here in the city and around the bay. 80s inland. Westerly winds gusting to as high as 20 miles per hour. Moderate air quality today and partly cloudy skies for the next few days. 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Good morning.
0: It's Morning Edition from NPR News. Amy Martinez in Los Angeles, California.
1: And I'm Michelle Martin in Washington, D.C. Good morning. President Trump's financial disclosures show that the president and his family took in more than $1 billion through cryptocurrency sales and other business ventures.
0: Now, the report released this week shows the crypto earnings sharply outpaced Trump's real estate businesses, which had already made the president a wealthy man. In a few moments, we'll speak with a former White House ethics lawyer about whether these earnings pose conflicts of interest. We begin, though, with the latest developments.
1: NPR's Linda Kenyon is with us this morning. Welcome, Linda. Glad to have you with us.
3: Thank you. Good morning.
1: Now that we've had some time to dig into this 927-page financial disclosure document, what exactly are we learning about the crypto earnings for the president and his family?
3: Well, we're learning a lot. The 2025 report, which was filed with the Office of Government Ethics, shows the cryptocurrency venture World Liberty Financial, which was co-founded by Trump and his family members, took in more than $500 million. In addition, the sale of Trump's souvenir-type meme coins took in more than $600 million. The official version of those meme coins with Trump's face stamped on it was launched just days before he took his second term inauguration. Other income included more than $50 million from settlements with media companies, millions from selling Trump-branded Bibles, sneakers, watches. Those watches with the Trump imprint brought in more than $4.7 million all by themselves. And that's all separate from the president's overseas real estate ventures, many of them with countries that have been negotiating with the U.S. on tariffs and military aid and several other issues.
1: What's the White House saying?
3: Well, the White House has released a statement that denies any conflict of interest. Spokesperson Anna Kelly said, quote, "Neither the president nor his family has ever engaged or will ever engage in conflicts of interest." She also applauds the president for making the U.S., as she put it, the crypto capital of the world through executive actions. President Trump himself also answered reporters who asked about his earnings when he was leaving for the Dakotas yesterday at Joint Base Andrews.
4: "We have funds that run my money.
5: But you are benefiting. I mean, we're
4: talking—" "Well, I've made a lot of money before I became president, and they invest my money, and I don't talk to them. I don't even speak to them. So I have many people, I don't know what they call it, closed accounts or something. You put your money in, and that's it. I don't talk to them. They're big institutions, and they run it."
3: That's not unlike the response that White House Press Secretary Caroline Levitt gave when she was asked about Trump's meeting with top investors in his meme coin, a meeting that took place in May of 2025.
6: "The president is abiding by all conflict of interest laws that are applicable to the president. And I think everybody, the American public, believe it's absurd for anyone to insinuate that this president is profiting off of the presidency."
3: Trump on Wednesday said he's also earning more because the stock market is doing well, saying everybody is profiting.
1: So the White House and the president deny any conflict or abuse of the office. Linda, I have to note that even some of the president's traditional supporters, some of the podcasters, for example, are raising questions about this. But what about other people? Are there other critics of this?
3: Yes, absolutely. Democrats have a lot to say. For example, California Senator Adam Schiff suggested the president has made more money in the first year of his term than in the rest of his life combined, And Congressman Jason Crow called the president's crypto earnings another example of what he termed grift and corruption. The Colorado Democrat also pointed out that Trump on Wednesday was taking his first flight on a brand new Air Force One, a gift from a foreign government, Qatar, valued at more than $400 million and will stay in the Trump realm when he leaves office. The White House says the aircraft will be a donation to Trump's presidential library.
1: That's NPR's Linda Kenyon. Linda, thank you.
3: Thank you.
0: Let's turn now to someone who's familiar with presidents' financial disclosures. Richard Painter served as chief White House ethics lawyer under George W. Bush. He's now professor of corporate law at the University of Minnesota Law School. Professor, so what's your takeaway about how much cryptocurrency has grown President Trump's personal fortune over the past year?
7: Well, we certainly never saw anything like this in the Bush administration or with any of the recent presidents. Donald Trump stands alone in having such substantial financial conflicts of interest with his official duties as President of the United States. And cryptocurrency is an example of an area where he never made any money before. Indeed, 5 years ago, President Trump said that Bitcoin was a scam, implying the entire cryptocurrency industry was a scam, trying to compete with the dollar. Yet now we see that President Trump very recently invested, and his family invested, substantial amounts in cryptocurrency. And within his first year in office in 2025, he made apparently $1 billion or so in cryptocurrency while he was issuing executive orders that were intended to boost the cryptocurrency industry and the markets. This is a clear conflict of interest. For every other executive branch official, it would be a violation of a criminal conflict of interest statute to participate in government matters that have a known impact on your own finances.
0: I remember, Professor, back in January of 2017, in response to President Trump failing to sell off certain assets and place others in a blind trust, you said that, quote, if Obama tried that, we would have impeached him in 2 weeks. Back then, could you foresee something like what we're seeing now with President Trump?
7: Unfortunately, in 2017, President Trump made it very, very clear that he was not going to comply with these rules that are imposed on everyone else, and he would not divest. Back then, it was real estate, golf clubs and hotels and so forth, some of them doing business with foreign governments. But now the problem has gotten much worse, with the president invested in cryptocurrency, social media, nuclear power, and other industries that are clearly impacted by his official duties. And President Trump refuses to divest. Congress refuses to pass a law that would require the president to divest. So this is a serious problem that needs to be addressed.
0: How do blind trusts protect from conflict of interest for presidents?
7: Well, blind trust only works if the office holder sells the assets that create the conflict of interest, then conveys the sale proceeds to a trustee who invests them unknown to the office holder. The usual way of avoiding conflicts of interest is to sell the assets that create the conflict of interest and simply invest the sale proceeds in diversified mutual funds and other investments similar to those held by the vast majority of Americans in their retirement accounts. And yet President Trump feels that he, like many other billionaires, should be able to have such investments while he is president of the United States, even though there are clear conflicts of interest.
0: Is that really the only thing that could be done to kind of rein in a president, so to speak, on this, is for Congress to act?
7: Congress has the power to prohibit congressional stock trading by the president, cryptocurrency investments by the president, to impose the conflict of interest statute that is binding on every other executive branch official, on the president, the vice president, and the members of Congress themselves. But Congress refuses to do that because there are powerful Republicans and Democrats in Congress who either themselves are trading or their spouses are trading, and they don't want to give it up.
0: One more thing, Professor. I mean, how might President Trump's financial dealings maybe impact the conduct of future presidents, regardless of party, in your view?
7: Well, unfortunately, what has happened here sets a very bad example, and it could just simply get worse in the future. Some future president may aspire to create an even bigger business empire and using the powers of the presidency to make themselves a trillionaire. This is a serious problem we need to confront in the United States if we want to remain a democracy.
0: That's former White House ethics lawyer Richard Painter. Professor, thanks.
7: Thank you.
1: Scientists have created the most advanced synthetic cell yet in a laboratory. Here's NPR's Rob Stein.
8: Scientists have been tinkering with natural cells for decades, turning them into miniature drug and chemical factories, deploying them to fight diseases, even to eat pollution, and have even created very primitive synthetic cells in their labs. But now, this new research goes further. Kate Adamala led the research at the University of Minnesota.
9: We created the most advanced synthetic cell that's capable of most lifelike functions.
8: Functions like the ability to feed, grow, reproduce, even to adapt and learn new survival skills.
9: It's the most exciting thing I've ever done, seriously. It's incredibly exciting because it touches on this fundamental question of how do you arrange molecules, how do you organize molecules so that they resemble life?
8: The scientists did it by putting a synthetic genome inside a laboratory-made fat bubble along with just the right stew of enzymes and proteins.
9: And then it starts on its own. It starts making proteins. It starts growing, replicating its own genome, and so on.
10: That sounds both cool and kind of creepy, I guess.
9: Yeah, I lean more towards the cool, but I realize to some people it might be a little creepy too, because we're putting together non-living molecules and they start eating and growing and making babies.
8: Baby cells. Other researchers are thrilled by the cell, dubbed a spud cell, in part to evoke Sputnik, the world's first artificial satellite. Drew Endy is a synthetic biologist at Stanford University.
11: Anything biology can be programmed to make gets easier when and where you need it, when and where you are, if we're better at programming cells. So I would call this a big, fabulous deal, like really big.
8: But some say the experiment, which has not yet been published in a scientific journal, raises questions about humanity's relationship with nature and whether someday more advanced artificial cells could run amok and be dangerous. Greg Kabnick is a research scholar at the Hastings Center, a bioethics think tank.
12: It might be possible somewhere down the road to create a cell that became an infectious agent that attacked humans or attacked crops, livestock, other things humans depend on.
8: So it's crucial to start thinking now about how best to harness the benefits of artificial cells and avoid any potential risks. Rob Stein, NPR News.
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0: This is Morning Edition from NPR News. I'm Amy Martinez.
1: I'm Michelle Martin.
16: And I'm Steve Inskeep. The nation's newest presidential library is opening this week. It's not the Obama Library in Chicago. Rather, it's in the Badlands, in Medora, North Dakota, and it honors Theodore Roosevelt. President Trump visited yesterday, and we got there last week. It's a big complex built into an even bigger Western landscape that makes the building look small. What did this landscape mean to Theodore Roosevelt?
19: This landscape healed him.
16: Ed O'Keefe of the Roosevelt Library was looking across a valley to the rugged cliffs on the far side.
19: I mean, he was depressed and dejected. He looked out into these rugged buttes and this incredibly, impossibly, almost grotesque at times landscape and saw both the fragility of life and its possibility.
16: The future president came out west on a train after his wife and mother died of disease on the same day, Valentine's Day, 1884.
19: I for a long time thought that when TR came out to the Badlands, he had a death wish, that he didn't care what happened to him next. I think that was wrong. I think he had a life wish. I think this is the place that renewed his spirit, gave him the power to go on, and he just lived every single day to the hilt.
16: Ed O'Keefe, our guide here, is a former TV producer who wrote a book about the women in Roosevelt's life and became CEO of this library. I just want to note how great it is to be seeing these exhibits while people are still climbing up on ladders and moving equipment around. You're almost there.
19: We're having a dinner party at 8 and you've come at 2.
16: He welcomed us to look around as curators finished installing displays.
19: Oh, the Elkhorns are in. Wow, I haven't actually seen them in person. This is amazing.
16: We're looking at the horns and skulls of two elk, which gave a name to Roosevelt's Elkhorn Ranch. You can hear O'Keefe's enthusiasm as if it's all new to him, even though he's heard the Roosevelt story his whole life.
19: Growing up in North Dakota, it is state law that you're interested in Theodore Roosevelt because Theodore Roosevelt came to North Dakota and lived as a cowboy and a rancher for the better part of 2 years. And he said he never would have been president except for his experiences in North Dakota. It also didn't hurt that I went to Red River High School, home of the Rough Riders.
16: Ah.
19: Yeah.
16: Why don't you describe who the Rough Riders were?
19: The Rough Riders were the cavalry unit, the volunteer regiment that Theodore Roosevelt put together to win the Spanish-American War.
16: That was 1898, when Roosevelt recruited volunteers, including Western cowboys and gunslingers, to supplement the U.S. Army. As you can see on a video in the museum, Roosevelt himself, a little older by then, overweight, nearsighted, led his men in an uphill charge in the climactic battle of the war that established an American empire.
20: At last, the Americans captured San Juan Forts, and their victory was their final triumph.
16: His conduct made him famous, and within 3 years made him governor of New York, then vice president, and then president upon the assassination of William McKinley in 1901.
21: At the dawn of a new century, America booms with industry.
16: Roosevelt became president during the Progressive Era. He attacked corporate monopolies and established national parks. The library itself honors Roosevelt's belief in conservation.
19: We're going to be the first and only presidential library to achieve the Living Building Challenge.
16: So, which is?
19: Zero waste, zero energy, zero water, zero carbon.
16: The roof slopes down and touches the ground, and it's covered in grass in a way that brings to mind an old Western sod house.
2: Visitors here will be able to hone outdoor skills, like using a play rifle to shoot targets on a range.
4: Yeah. Oh, God. All right.
5: There's the trigger.
2: Our producer, Lily Quiroz, did not really need much coaching.
4: I am a little trigger happy, I'm not going to lie.
5: You said you were born in Texas, right?
2: And in a reproduction of his White House office, we asked President Roosevelt questions.
22: President, hold the button to talk to TR.
5: Yep.
22: So I could ask him a question.
5: Ask him anything you'd like.
2: A video projection of TR answers through the use of AI.
22: Why do you always say the word bully?
23: Well, I use bully to mean something grand or first rate, like saying splendid or good for you. I picked it up young and never let it go.
19: Working with Microsoft, we have gathered over 300,000 records. Everything TR ever said, everything TR ever wrote.
22: Some people might be disturbed by it, though. Did you have a moment of wondering if you really wanted to do this, to bring Theodore Roosevelt to life in this way?
19: Well, I think, yes. I mean, of course, AI is so new, and it is moving at such a rapid rate that we wanted to experiment with it and see what was possible, but do it with the proper guardrails and with the proper data.
2: The library says it paid authors if their books were used, and the TR bot is forbidden from offering opinions on current events that Roosevelt himself could never have known. In another room, the library does feature current leaders who read one of Roosevelt's most famous speeches.
19: Citizenship in a Republic.
25: Place shall never be with those cold and timid souls who neither know victory nor defeat.
22: I know that voice.
19: I bet you know that voice.
22: George W. Bush.
2: Every living former president and other famous figures read Roosevelt's speech about the man in the arena.
26: He's not the critic who counts. Not the man who points out how the strong man stumbles.
27: Or where the doer of deeds could have done them better.
28: The credit belongs to the man who is actually in the arena.
29: Whose face is marred by dust and sweat and blood.
2: Joe Biden, Garth Brooks, Oprah, and Jose Andres, as heard in the new Theodore Roosevelt Presidential Library. He's a Republican president, also beloved by Democrats. His face is on South Dakota's Mount Rushmore, and his legacy is now honored in this library, one state to the north.

0: the Second World War. Keir Starmer told Parliament the practice was a stain on the country's history. Harry Lowe.
1: Between 1949 and 1976, an estimated 185,000 babies were taken from their mothers. Thousands of women were pressured into giving up their children. Watching on in Parliament were some of the women who'd had their babies taken away. "The shame was never yours, it was ours," the Prime Minister told them. Several could be seen wiping away tears as he spoke.
0: I'm Andrew Ochieng of the BBC in London.
2: What we see now is Venezuelans rediscovering that they're part of a larger community, and I think, you know, this earthquake will have big consequences for Venezuelan society, for Venezuelan people as a whole, because they have seen the power of their collective action.
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5: Good morning, May Martinez. Chickadees are loyal until they aren't. While they tend to raise chicks with the same partner every year, there are plenty of half-siblings in those nests. A new study found that female chickadees were likely to step out on their partner if they found a male with better memory for where food is stored. Remember that TV ad during baseball's home run steroid era that declared chicks dig the long ball? Well, it sounds like in this case, chicks dig the long memory. It's Morning Edition.
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7: This is Morning Edition from NPR News. I'm Michelle Martin.
5: And I'm A. Martinez. A dangerous heat wave is gripping parts of the central and eastern United States, expected to last through the 4th of July weekend. Temperatures could reach above 100 degrees, combined with humidity levels that make heat extra draining on the body. It comes as climate change is fueling longer and more intense heat waves across the country. Here to talk about the potential health impacts is W. Larry Kenney. He's a professor of physiology at Penn State. Professor, anything unique about the heat waves in the U.S. this year?
8: The only thing unique is that they keep getting more frequent, they keep getting more intense, and the duration of each one lasts longer. And that's a function of climate change.
5: Climate change, okay. Because I was wondering, we've been seeing, it seems, every year that things just get hotter and hotter. So yeah, so one thing has to do with the other in this case.
8: Absolutely. When people think of climate change, they think of small increases in mean global temperature. But that's not what really impacts human health. What really impacts human health are the extremes, that is, the upper 80-90 percentile of those temperatures.
5: So what happens then to the human body in temperatures above 100 degrees?
8: Well, there's no real limit and set point that makes 100 degrees unique. It's really a combination of temperature and relative humidity. So a 100-degree day in Phoenix, Arizona is the norm because the humidity is low. But at relative humidities over 50%, which is what we're experiencing here in the Northeast right now, then there is a great impact on the human body. Body temperature increases, and that turns on our two mechanisms that we use to try to get rid of that body heat, and that is by pumping a lot of blood flow to the skin and by sweating. The sweating response is really only valuable if that sweat can evaporate. Mm. And that's the problem in high humidities.
5: Okay, and what kind of people are most at risk?
8: The most vulnerable population are older men and women. And that's compounded by comorbidities like heart disease, diabetes, and so on.
5: So for people, Professor, who have to be out there in the heat, what can they do to stay safe as much as they can?
8: Well, number one, they should slowly acclimate to the heat as much as possible. They should gradually increase the amount of time they spend in the heat. Secondly, they should make sure that they're very well hydrated and make sure they drink before their heat exposure.

0: exposures, during their heat exposures, and especially afterward to try to catch up.
1: And just to be clear, Professor, when you say hydrate, that means water, not alcohol. 4th of July weekend, I think a lot of people want to go out in the heat and have fun, and that means maybe a beer or two.
0: You know, that's true, but also a little bit of a myth.
1: Okay.
0: Most things that we drink, whether it's coffee, tea, sodas, and so on, are 95% or more water anyway. So we do hydrate when we drink those things. Research has also shown that having a little bit of low alcohol beer or wine hydrates just as well as water. However, people need to be cognizant of the fact that the more alcohol you take in, the less hydration improvement that gives us.
1: All right. W. Larry Kenny is a professor of physiology at Penn State. Professor, thanks.
0: You're welcome.

0: It's the birthday of the great pianist Ahmad Jamal. This piece is called What's New. It's from a solo piano album of his called Ballades. Today is Thursday, the 2nd of July, 2026. It's the 183rd day of the year. 182 days remain until the end of the year. Sunrise was at 5:52. The sun sets at 8:35. We have 14 hours and 43 minutes of daylight. Solar transit at 1:13. Water temperature 64 degrees. First low tide was in the last hour at 7:11 at negative 0.65 feet. The first high tide will be this afternoon at 2:22 p.m. at 4.75 feet. The next low tide will be this evening at 7:03 p.m. at 3.13 feet. And the final high tide in the next 24 hours will be early tomorrow morning at 12:37 at 5.71 feet. The moon is currently 93, going on 92% visible. It's a waning gibbous moon. We'll have a quarter moon on Tuesday. If today is your birthday, happy birthday to you. You get to share your special day with Hermann Hesse. Rinaldo Cuneo, the painter of San Francisco. You can see some of his work at Coit Tower. Justice Thurgood Marshall. Frederick Fennell. I used to have a record of his circus music many years ago. Medgar Evers, Patrice Lumumba, Imelda Marcos, Ahmad Jamal, Carlos Menem, former president of Argentina, John Sununu, Vicente Fox, Larry David, Greg Brown, Roy Batan, Sylvia Rivera, transgender rights activist, also Jerry Hall, Jose Canseco, and his twin, Ozzy Canseco. That is what's going on the almanac today.
1: From KALW News in San Francisco, I'm Hanat Baba, and this is the Cross Currents Morning Report. News and culture from around the Bay. Saturday is the 4th of July, and every time it comes around, folks consider their relationship with the day. Some celebrate it, some protest it, other people are just indifferent. Whatever your feelings, one thing is for sure, we will be hearing a lot of the national anthem, especially as the country marks 250 years since the signing of the Declaration of Independence. In his show, Notes from the Edge, KALW's Jeff Chang invited musicians to reimagine America's anthem. This morning, we're sharing what a couple of those artists had to say. First, here's La Doña.
2: I was born in San Francisco, California, as Cecilia Cassandra Peña Gouvea, and I now exist as La Doña. Music is home for me. I grew up in a musical home, so both of my parents are musicians, and I grew up playing within my family bands. So I really see music as my deepest method of connecting with people, with connecting with my family, with connecting with my community. I am fundamentally anti-nationalist, which means that I don't actually think that the United States should exist. I don't think that borders should exist, which is related to why I don't think that it's really necessary or important to even think about a cohesive national identity. I think that the American National Anthem is completely appropriate for representing the United States of America. It's about war. It's about violence. It's about exclusion. It's about the settlement of land. It's about us versus them. And I think that captures the spirit of the U.S. I was part of a project, a documentary called Anthem, a few years ago, where I was working with a couple of producers and some other artists from around the country to create a more inclusive anthem to replace the Star Spangled Banner. I was resistant to jumping on the project to create an anthem for a country that you don't think should exist. We are America. Upon speaking to my family and to some of my mentors, they really encouraged me to participate just because my perspective wouldn't be one that probably would be otherwise represented. So I told the director straight up, I was like, I'm anti-nationalist. I don't think that you want me for this. And he was like, no, that's precisely why we do want you. They are America. I don't actually hope or wish for my music to represent any American identity because I don't really see value in creating or promoting an American identity. We That being said, I do think that anthems function outside of the national sphere and scope. This year I was working with the Fast Food Workers Union to create an anthem for their movement and for their union. And the way that I did that was I hosted generative workshops in Oakland and in LA, where I invited all the members of the union to share their stories. We did a songwriting workshop where they were able to write their own verses. I went through and kind of condensed and distilled them to create a song that told all of these different stories and all of these parts of their movement, which felt very powerful. And it was 27 verses. Luchamos con la unión, siempre this was a 16-minute song. Adelante, inmigrante, con poder caminante, nuestra unión es triunfante. Which translates to, we fight and we fight with the union, we always win. Forward and onward, immigrant and with power to, caminante is the person that follows the path. Our union is triumphant. These lyrics bring me to tears every time I sing them because they're representing a people that, against all odds, have been able to come together and organize and fight for their rights. So yes, music is fun. Yes, it's a great way to represent your culture, but it's also this sense of duty and responsibility to use music as a tool for social change.
3: My name is Layla McCalla. I'm an artist, a songwriter, composer. I play the cello, the banjo, and the guitar. My family's from Haiti, and I mention that because it's so much a part of my perspective on the world. And also being American is probably a big part of my perspective on the world in ways that I can't quite quantify, but that I know are a part of me. C'est nous qui boulanger, c'est nous pour les l'enfants, c'est nous qui faisait notre, c'est nous dormir. As we reflect on 250 years of America, I mean, I don't know, it just feels like America is an experiment. You know, there's been an attempt to create some sort of promised land, but I can't think about the experiment of America without the tension between freedom and exploitation. I can't think about the experiment of America without thinking about indigenous displacement and about enslaved Africans. And it's hurtful. It wounds all of us, you know? And so I struggle with patriotism. And at the same time, none of it would be possible without my grandparents fleeing political persecution in Haiti and finding safe refuge in America. Was that journey simple or straightforward or easy for them? Was it without discrimination? Was it without a lot of hopes that were dashed? I don't think so. I don't think about the national anthem. I don't have a hard take on it. I don't think there is one song that could encapsulate the story of America, because America is an idea, and it's a different idea for every single person who considers themselves an American. But if you are going to put me to the fire and ask me to pick one song that encapsulates, you know, the story of America, I'm going to suggest Killing in the Name Of by Rage Against the Machine. The energy in the song is just so palpable. And, you know, Zach De La Rocha was talking about the violence. Like, who are we killing in the name of? You know? Killing in the name of! Look at what's happening in Iran right now. This idea that we are going to be protected by initiating war, how are we not over that? And in fact, most people don't want this. Most people are over it. So there's a real disconnect between what the people want and what the powers that be want. And I feel like that disconnect is becoming more evident every single day.
1: Those were Layla McCalla and La Donia reimagining the American anthem. They were on Jeff Chang's KLW show, Notes from the Edge. Tune into Cross Currents later this morning at 11 to hear from another artist, Julian Brave Noise Cat. For KLW News, I'm Hannah Baba.
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5: From WHYY in Philadelphia, this is Fresh Air. I'm Tanya Mosley in Los Angeles. Today, romance novelist Kennedy Ryan. She fell for the genre in middle school. Her preacher mother did not approve. She read them anyway and hid the evidence.
6: Hundreds of romance novels, like, hidden at the back of my closet behind clothes. And it was, like, literally in my 30s when I was like, you know when you told me to stop reading romance novels? I didn't.
5: She's the first Black author to win the Rita, romance's highest honor. Her characters are the people romance is often left at the margins. Black and Indigenous, queer women, people living with disabilities, navigating ambition, caregiving, and grief. Also, David Bianculli reviews Scottish-born comedian Craig Ferguson's new documentary series, American on Purpose. First News.
7: Live from NPR News, I'm Lakshmi Singh. An oppressive heat wave is triggering heat and extreme heat advisories for more than half of the American population. The alerts stretch from eastern Kansas to New England and point south from Arkansas to Alabama. Steve Kassenbaum reports on the heat's impact on New York City.
8: The high heat is already causing a strain on the power grid in the Northeast. In New York, the utility company reduced voltage in some neighborhoods. Mayor Zoran Mamdani.
9: We are talking about a level of heat that the city has not seen in more than a decade.
8: The heat wave coincides with major events that are expected to draw out millions of people over the next few days, including two parades of tall ships and naval vessels.
9: We will also host the Macy's 4th of July fireworks on the evening of Saturday, July 4th. To cap off the weekend, the Brazil versus Norway FIFA World Cup match will take place on the afternoon of Sunday, July 5th.
8: Hundreds of cooling centers and drinking water stations have been opened to the public. For NPR News, I'm Steve Kastenbaum in New York.
7: The extreme heat's taking hold just as the FIFA World Cup enters the crucial knockout rounds. Stadiums are expected to employ more protection, such as increased access to cooling areas and water for spectators and staff. But enduring the brutal heat's a sacrifice many soccer fans are willing to make, especially if their team wins. Fans at a watch party in Washington, D.C., celebrating as they watch the U.S. beat Bosnia-Herzegovina 2-0 in the World Cup last night to advance to the round of 16. And NPR's Becky Sullivan was there and joined us from California.
10: The U.S. had to work and work and work to get that first goal to go up 1-0 just before halftime. And then their striker, Falarin Balogun, who is this like the newest big star of this team, made this disastrous mistake in the second half. He got his legs tangled up with a Bosnian defender. He stepped on the defender's ankle. It went to a video review and it was deemed a red card. Bosnia was, of course, only down one. Anything could have happened, and they pulled it off for the biggest win for the U.S. men's national team in a good long time.
7: NPR's Becky Sullivan. Turning now to Venezuela, the ongoing search for survivors while the death toll climbs. It's nearing 2,300. Here's John Otis.
11: Keep scooping. Keep scooping.
12: In the coastal town of Caraballera, members of the Los Angeles County Fire Department are searching for three girls trapped in a collapsed building.
11: It's all because all the dust and the dirt just keeps going into the hole.
12: L.A. firefighter Michael Topher says they've heard signs of life.
13: What we're hearing are faint knocking, tapping. The last confirmation we had was about an hour ago.
12: A week after the twin quakes, the odds are against them. However, this week, another team from Jordan rescued a 2-year-old boy who is now recovering in a Venezuelan hospital.
7: That's John Otis. It's NPR.
14: This is Bird Note. Bird voices can vary tremendously. When you're learning to recognize birds by ear, it can help to have shared vocabulary to describe how they sound. For example, some birds have clear singing voices, like this American robin. The scarlet tanager's song holds a similar tune, but this bird sounds a little hoarse. The word nasal comes to mind when describing the call of a red-breasted nuthatch. While the brown-headed nuthatch comes off as squeaky. Other birds are so buzzy that they're easily mistaken for insects, like this grasshopper sparrow. Some birds sound almost mechanical, like the metallic song of the common grackle, and the simple clicking notes of a yellow rail. Then there are aficionados like song sparrows that mix and match tones in complex compositions. Learning to describe bird sounds will make it easier to figure out who's singing and to remember the voices of your favorite birds. For Bird Note, I'm Ariana Rummel.
15: I'm Peter Sagal, and for years we've been bringing our show to the East Bay and then San Francisco, but we heard you. You're not going to come unless you can enjoy some charcuterie at the same time. Well, your moment has come. 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
0: Mostly sunny today, highs in the 70s here in the city and around the bay, 80s inland, with westerly winds gusting to as high as 20 miles per hour, depending on where you are. Moderate air quality today, partly cloudy skies for the next few days. KALW San Francisco Bay Area at 906.
16: This is Fresh Air. I'm Tanya Mosley. Say the words romance novel and watch what happens. Some people light up, others roll their eyes. Almost nobody is neutral. It's the best-selling fiction in the world, outselling mysteries and thrillers, and yet it's still the genre people feel they have to defend or apologize for. I've always wanted to know what makes a writer choose a genre that has historically been shunned by critics in mainstream publishing. My guest today, Kennedy Ryan, is one of those writers, and in some ways her path is typical of the field. For one, Kennedy Ryan isn't her real name. Many romance writers use pen names. She didn't get her first publishing deal until 40, which is also common. 45 is the average age of the genre's most successful writers. Kennedy Ryan's love for romance began in middle school when she'd sneak the books past her mom, who was a preacher. She came back to it after building a career in journalism and autism advocacy. Her characters are the people romance often leaves at the margins. Black and indigenous, queer women, people living with disabilities, navigating ambition, caregiving, and grief. Ryan builds them the way she once built news stories, by going out and interviewing real people first. Ryan is the first Black writer to win romance's highest honor, the Romance Writers of America Award, known as the RITA. Her best-selling novel, Before I Let Go, is being adapted for Peacock, and her latest book, Score, follows two former college sweethearts reunited while making a film about the Harlem Renaissance. Kennedy Ryan, welcome to Fresh Air.
17: Thank you for having me. I'm glad to be here.
16: The paradox is really interesting to me because millions of people read fiction, but people are so drawn to romance. Romance outsells every other kind of fiction, but critics have been kind of condescending about it for hundreds of years. You looked at romance and decided this is where you want to go. This, you want to go all in. What was it about romance for you?
17: Yeah, I think, like you said, I was young when I first discovered romance. I think it was one of my first introductions to seeing what relationships looked like, besides, obviously, the one that was in my house, which was very healthy, fortunately, with my mom and my dad. But I liked, I think, the escape of it, too. I mean, I was only in the eighth grade, but I liked being transported kind of to another world, and there was a glamour to it, especially then. So this is like the heyday of the Bodice Rippers and Harlequin Presents. And so it was usually a very glamorous kind of setting. And I was living in rural North Carolina with like deer on my front porch, you know. So the glamour of it, I think, really drew me. And just this idea that you could be in another world, and also that just kind of seeing women especially loved, you know, loved and esteemed and at the center of something. I was a voracious reader, so I was reading a lot of things, but romance quickly became my favorite. And I left it a little bit after high school, but in my 30s, I came back because it was an escape. And I think it was a reflection of a lot of hopes and dreams and desires and needs. And I think that's what draws a lot of people to it.
18: You know, every romance novel, more or less, kind of has the same bones. It's like two people who have this intense attraction to each other, and then something is keeping them apart. And then in the end, there's always a happy ending. Love wins in the end. And millions of writers have kind of worked inside of the same structure. What do you think makes you different?
17: Oh, I don't. I think that each author, I don't think that I'm exceptional. You know what I mean? I think that each author has to figure out kind of their why. And what I mean by that is, why are you writing? I think for me, I am interested in discourse. You know, it is the, you know, guy meets girl, or girl meets girl, or guy meets guy. But it is these two people who something is drawing them together, but then there's some conflict or there's some issue that's keeping them apart. And for me, I am interested in the dynamic, but I'm also interested in them as individuals in a very deep way. And I think one thing about the way I approach romance is that I approach it from, what is the conversation I want to have? Whether it's, I want to talk about Black women's mental health, or I want to talk about neurodivergence, or I want to talk about domestic violence, or I want to talk about missing and murdered Indigenous women. I start with, what is the conversation I want to have? And then I build the characters who I feel are best kind of equipped to carry that conversation. I refer to my romance, the way I write it, as Trojan horse. You know, I'm smuggling in discourse. I'm smuggling in the conversation I want to have in what to me is the most accessible genre in publishing. And so there might be something, some conversation, maybe you're not typically talking about Black women's mental health or depression and how we don't need to suffer in silence. Maybe that's not something you're sitting around thinking about, but all of a sudden you're reading a romance novel and that's the conversation that's at the center, and it's making you think about it. And that is what's most interesting to me about romance. You know, for me, it is this vehicle for me to have discourse.
18: You know, these stories are so rich. You really could write them without the sex and they'd still stand. So what does that sensuality and sex do? What would be lost without it?
17: You know, I don't know that a lot would be lost. I think that what is gained is that a lot of times culture makes women feel ashamed for our desires. We've been made to feel like we don't have a right to pleasure, and made to feel that our pleasure shouldn't be at the center. And in a lot of situations, it's fine for men to have pleasure. It's fine for men to pursue these things. But when women do, it's like it's a dirty secret. It's, you know, it's something that we're embarrassed about, or it's something that we hide, or it's something that we shame. And you do have what is called closed door romance, meaning you know, there's a, romance is such a wide spectrum. So there are some romance novels that have what's called open door. So, you know, it is much more detailed kind of sex scenes. The physical aspect of the relationship is more detailed. And then you have fade to black or closed door romance, where it's just kind of alluded to. And then you might have romance, like there's a whole genre that that's inspirational, or Christian romance, and you may have like no sex on the page at all. So romance is just this, it's a huge spectrum of, you know, how physical intimacy is depicted. And I think it can, none of it is wrong. You know, I think it's what people are looking for. But for me, I think there's a power in embracing your own pleasure, and in taking command of it, and in owning it and not being ashamed of it. And I think that's a reclamation that a lot of women appreciate. When we are made to feel ashamed for it, it's a function of patriarchy and misogyny. And I think that the dismissiveness and the condescension that a lot of broader culture has toward romance novels is rooted in patriarchy. This is the only genre women are absolutely at the center. We are mostly writing it. We are the ones who are running it. We are the ones who are making money from it. And anytime women are benefiting at every level that way, patriarchy comes into play.
18: Well, this is a thing that I was so fascinated by in researching, because I didn't know any of this, but I came to understand that this is a genre that is written largely by women for women.
17: Absolutely.
18: And many of the women are hitting their creative peak in midlife, but the average successful writer is middle-aged.
17: Yeah.
18: And yet it's treated as unserious. But I was wondering, what have you learned women actually want from a love story that maybe they can't say out loud anywhere else, especially now that you've written so many of these novels and you've received feedback from the women who read them?
17: Yeah, I mean, people sometimes fixate on the physical aspect of a lot of these romance novels, and they're like, oh, it's, you know, women reading, you know, sneaking off, reading these novels, and smut.
18: Right.
17: Yeah, that's what they, that's how they think of it, and they say it in a really disparaging way sometimes, but honestly, I think that it's more layered than that. And that's not every person. Like, there are some people who will read books. They may want to read erotica, which is different than, you know, contemporary romance or romance. Erotica is a different category because
18: and
17: erotica.
18: I don't want you to have to do definitions. But for the layman who doesn't know, like, what is the difference between erotica and the romance that you write?
17: Right. So erotica is basically the point of that story is the sex, you know? And when you're talking about a romance novel, like what I would write, which is more like contemporary romance, there is a story, there's a plot, there is, you know, you're building out these characters and there's a world. Not that you don't have that with erotica, but the sex is the point. Like, the sex is much more prevalent. It's dialed up. And you might get a little plot, you might get a little character development, but for the most part, the sex is the point. And in a romance novel, you definitely can have like varying levels of intimacy, physical intimacy that's on page or off page, behind closed doors, open doors, but you are definitely going to build out a world and characters and plot and story. Like, all of that has to be present, or it should be present. So I think that, and people who, I do not shame people who want to read just for the sake of the spice. Like, I think that that's if that's what you want, like, I don't have disdain for people who are just like, I just want to read for the smut. Girl, go for it. You know, that's a completely valid thing. But I think most of the time when I am talking to women, when they're reading my books, they like that women are respected. They like that they are with a partner they can trust. They like the fact that their dreams and their ambitions and their goals, and I'm talking specifically about the books that I write, that their dreams, their goals, their ambitions are respected. I always say all of my heroes are feminist, you know? And a lot of people have said to me, well, aren't you concerned that you are giving women unrealistic expectations, and don't you want to reflect the reality of... not really. Like, I am interested, and I'm not saying that I'm writing some fantasy, because I think my books are very much grounded in real life and in real issues. These are women who are navigating chronic illness like lupus, and, you know, who I've written, like, different limbed, you know, women who are, you know, who are amputees. Like, I am interested in... Yes, I think it is unique in some ways, but I think what I am doing specifically is I am writing from the margins to the center. I grew up, you know, we talked about me reading romance novels when I was much younger. Let me tell you, in the 90s, in the 80s, in the 90s, even in the early 2000s, you were not seeing a lot of diversity on the shelves, you know, with romance novels. Every heroine I was reading about was white and thin and blonde and blue-eyed, or, you know, a quote-unquote.
18: Yeah, you mentioned these Harlequin novels that you would read. What were the types of books that you were reading?
17: Yeah, I
18: mean, you were sneaking them in your room.
17: Yeah, they were category romance, which, you know, that's Harlequin Presents, Harlequin Romance. It's very much like a formula usually, but it's a quick read. It's, you know, girl meets boy, and the plot will vary, you know, like with any other, if with any other genre, the plot can vary, but you're still going to have a happily ever after. But these books were, I mean, mostly, there wasn't very much diversity. You didn't see a lot of queerness. You didn't see ethnic diversity. You didn't see disability. You didn't see any of those things. It was these perfectly able-bodied white women who were thin.
18: If you're just joining us, my guest today is romance novelist Kennedy Ryan. Her new novel is called Score. We'll continue our conversation after a short break. This is Fresh Air.
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18: This is Fresh Air. Today I'm talking with romance novelist Kennedy Ryan. She's the first Black author to win the RITA, the romance's highest honor, and she's published more than 20 novels in a little over a decade. She came to fiction after careers in journalism and autism advocacy, and she's known for love stories that center the people the genre has often left out. Her best-selling novel, Before I Let Go, is being adapted for Peacock. Her latest, Score, follows two former college sweethearts reunited while making a film about the Harlem Renaissance. Your latest novel, Score, it follows two former college sweethearts who broke up badly a decade before, and they're kind of thrown back together, making a film about the Harlem Renaissance. And Verity is the main woman character, and she's a screenwriter. She also has bipolar disorder, and I don't think I've ever read a book about love and desire from the point of view of a person with a mental illness. How did you come to decide to give your character this type of backstory?
17: I am interested in writing the stories of people who don't typically see themselves at the center of cultural narrative. And, you know, what I mean by that is usually it's not the, you know, usually the, it has been the Black girl, the fat girl, the sick girl, the disabled girl. She was the sidekick. She was a secondary or a tertiary character, but she certainly wasn't at the very center. And she wasn't the one who was getting the happily ever after. And I want to take those identities and those experiences and those communities that have been on the periphery of cultural narrative and set them firmly at the center. This is the second book in the series. The first book was a heroine who has lupus. You're not reading a lot about, I mean, not that it doesn't happen at all, but there aren't a lot of romance novels that are focused on women who are navigating lupus, you know, and now women.
18: There are a lot of women who...
17: Yes.
18: Particularly Black women who suffer from lupus. It's one of the highest autoimmune diseases. So you've done a lot of research here and really trying to figure out not only your audience, but the realities of your audience.
17: Yeah, for sure. And I think a big part of this series and kind of a lot of what I write is, and I say this all the time, there's someone for whom you're not too much. And what I mean by that is, like, there's someone, we all hope that there is someone who's going to love us through hard times, through bad times, through difficult situations. You know, in Real, the book where, before this book, one of the series where the heroine has lupus, she's going through a flare, you know, and she's self-conscious because she has lesions and she has bald spots and her body, she is in a battle. And yet this romantic partner is impervious of all of that. Like, he's like, I love you. I'm here for you. I'm going to stand by you. And you just be surprised at all of the emails and messages and DMs that I get from women who are living with chronic illnesses who are incredibly moved by that, because that is their hope. You know, their hope is that there is someone in real life who will love them that way. You know, you know, even given difficult circumstances that they're navigating in real life. And I want that. You asked, you know, about romance. Romance to me is the genre of hope.
6: It is the genre of love, obviously, but I think it's also the genre of hope, and it's the genre of joy. And people sometimes talk about the happily ever after being quote unquote predictable. But every genre has its, you know, these are the boundaries of the genre. These are the things that you can expect from the genre. And it's just that with, you know, romance, it's a happily ever after. Me, especially writing black and brown and queer and chronically ill and fat people, like when I am writing those identities, that in the real world, a lot of times our outcomes are compromised. A lot of times our outcomes are not as good as other groups. I can create a world where we are guaranteed joy.
18: I just want to say, my producer, mm-hmm. Teresa, said she almost wished after reading Score that she didn't know a happy ending was coming, because it yeah. sort of took the suspense out of it. If the reader knows that these two end up together, for instance, where's the real tension? You're kind of pushing back against that idea.
6: Yeah, I think a little bit. I mean, in the sense that every you know, genre has its conventions. You know, it has its expectations. And some people will say, well, a romance novel doesn't have to have a happily ever after. Yeah, actually, by definition, it does. A love story may not, you know, like maybe they die in the end. But with romance, I think that it's not even just about the ending. It's about the journey. It's about what we're learning about each other and about ourselves. Because, for example, since we're talking about Score, there's so much that happens. There's so much self-discovery and self-understanding that both of these characters are experiencing. For me, it's not even just the point that they're going to end up together. It is what do they learn about themselves and how do they navigate and start to build a life together. That's going to look different in every book. So if there are people who just like don't want a happy ending, they don't want to know that it's going to end happily, maybe romance is not their bread and butter. But I think that for people who love romance, and I have a lot of what I call non-romance romance readers, and usually there are people who don't typically read romance, and they'll say something like, I don't read romance novels, but I read Kennedy Ryan, because they feel like there's something different about the way I'm approaching the genre that appeals to them. But I can see that if someone doesn't want that aspect of it to be consistent, that maybe that's not the genre for them, or maybe they don't read it as much as others. The part about the happily ever after that I think is so amazing, especially for Black women, for chronically ill women, for women who are in the real world navigating uncertain outcomes, especially the timeline we're living in now. Mm-hmm. I am creating a space where you see someone who looks like you get joy and get a happily ever after. And for some people, they don't get to see that in real life. And it is encouraging and it's hopeful for them to see it, even in fiction. Mm-hmm. There's so many women who have told me, I decided to give love a chance again after I read one of your books. And I'm like, you know, it's fiction, right? And they're like, yeah, but something about it encouraged me and made me feel like maybe I shouldn't give up on it quite yet. So I think that's good. I think that giving people hope and joy is, especially in the times we're living, there's not a downside to that for me.
18: If you're just joining us, my guest today is romance novelist Kennedy Ryan. Her new novel is called Score. We'll continue our conversation after a short break. This is Fresh Air.

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2: 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This whale breached about 75 feet away from me, which that's something out of National Geographic.
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On today's Your Call, we continue our U.S. at 250 and Native Perspective series by discussing Native history in California. Within the 100 years that encompassed Spanish colonization and the Gold Rush, California's indigenous population experienced an estimated 80% collapse, driven by enslavement, dispossession, and state-sponsored genocide. Despite this historic decimation, California today is home to more tribes than any other state in the country. Join today's Your Call with Pomo educators Nicole Myers-Lim and Jaden Lim. Join us after the news.

0: what we've overcome in the face of extreme adversity. We were targeted for extermination by our first governor of California, but we're still here. And we're still here fighting to protect our lands and our people. And so I think mainstream media has a lot to learn from us, but in order to do that, there has to be more of an honest of truth and authenticity in telling our story.
1: Jaden, what would you like to add? And I'm curious, do you get a lot of your news and information from social media?
2: Some of it for sure. I think also because I'm in a history program right now, I've focused mostly on primary and secondary sources. Mm. And am more rooted in what I study at the moment. But I think that my mom put it beautifully. I think that there must be a reckoning and that ultimately it is imminent. And I also think that oftentimes when California is covered in mainstream media and mainstream regurgitations of history, there oftentimes is this like fantasy of the West, of the old West, of striking rich and like this fetishization of the gold rush. And oftentimes that leaves out what our people endured, which only emphasizes the strength of our continuous presence.
1: I think this is such a great point because I wanted to highlight this piece in the New Yorker that I recently read. It was in the May edition called How Americans Caught Gold Fever Again. And the piece documents how soaring gold prices, viral planning influencers, macho gold mining reality shows, and Trump's gold obsession have ignited a craze for prospecting not seen since 1849. And there's so much attention on these reality shows and only one mention of Native people in the piece. It's near the end. And it's really in passing. It's almost like the editor thought, oh, we really should put this in here. It just really didn't make sense in the piece. And I thought, wow, given that it's the U.S. at 250 and you're writing about the gold rush, how can you not put what really happened, the genocide that happened at the top of the piece, especially in a magazine like the New Yorker. So this really speaks to what you're laying out there, Jaden.
2: Yeah, definitely. I just read that piece this morning. And,
1: oh, wow.
2: And I was pretty shocked. I think that they mentioned some really big names like Leland Stanford as like an example of like rags to riches, millionaire tycoons. And I thought, Leland Stanford facilitated state-sponsored genocide while he was governor. So that's interesting that that's not mentioned. And then they also talk about John Sutter, and they like put in a small sentence about how, oh, and by the way, everyone that was employed at Sutter's Mill were enslaved Native people, and then just kind of dropped that in and left it at that. So it seems to be a trend throughout the article, like dropping things in uncontextualized.
1: Right, exactly. And they did quote Brian Wallace, a member of the Washoe and Nisenan tribes, who said, for us, the gold rush didn't end. It was a state-sponsored clearing of the land. And in doing so, there was a systematic destruction of the ecologies that Indigenous people had stewarded for millennia. But it's near the end of the piece, Nicole. And again, the reality shows just get so much more attention than that important history. Why do you think we're still dealing with this in the year 2026 in a magazine like The New Yorker?
0: I think that there are a lot of dominant narratives that have, you know, were essential to colonization and genocide and still continue and still continue to perpetuate it. You know, some of that is, you know, the true history is very unpatriotic. It doesn't make people feel good, right? To understand that 100 Pomo men were sent to a mine by Stone and Kelsey from Lake County and only 3 returned. Native people were considered disposable during the gold rush. And the history of the gold rush erases us. We're not discussed at all. And so I think that those narratives around

0: a manifest destiny, and the idea that native life ways had to end in order to make ways for so-called progress and so-called civilization, really are carried out in the contemporary. They're carried out in the lack of visibility of native people, the lack of inclusion. I know in the beginning of the segment, you talked about California being one of the largest populated states of Native Americans, and that's true. But the majority of American Indians who were in California today were brought here from other regions on a federal program called relocation, which was meant to assimilate and erase Native culture and people and communities. And so, as California Indian people, while Native Americans are 1% of California, we're 1% of that 1%. And so we're always fighting to tell our story, to get visibility. We just recently got curriculum, Native American Model Studies curriculum. We're trying to get the Gold Rush taught in a way that includes Native history and Native perspectives. I don't think it should have taken this long, but the typical status quo of American society is very resistant to learning what happened to Native people, and in that respect, probably resistant to taking some responsibility for the privileges and benefits that have come at the cost of Native American lives.
1: Nicole, can you tell us more about that? What did it take to include this history in California curriculum?
0: Well, in my 30-year career, it took a lot of advocacy, and the curriculum came about through a bill that funded genocide, but it initially funded education around genocide for Cambodian, Hmong, and Vietnamese communities, and it left out Native Americans. And so we were added at the last minute to that legislation, but within 3 years, our tribal community educators got together, and we produced over 400 new units that provide California Indian perspectives on everything from, culture, food sovereignty, mission history, gold rush, all the way to contemporary issues. So it was really turned out to be a beautiful project, but it took a lot of fighting to get a seat at the table.
1: And what would you say to educators who would like to bring this history into their classrooms at a time when we talked about this on yesterday's show, that book bans across the country are affecting such a wide range of topics, including even children's books about Native people? What would you say to educators who do want to bring this into the classroom?
0: I'd say that there's a lot of resources, and it's very easy to tap into building relationships with the local tribes in your community. They want folks to be educated about their history. People should, if you occupy space, you should know about the people who are indigenous to that space, and not just in the past, but contemporary and into the future. And understanding, what their values are, how they care for the land, what their dreams are for their children and next generations. And so I think partnership is really critical. I think going and looking at the resources that our Native educators have produced, there's lots of training for educators. And I think training is really essential. Professional development is really essential because it's not your fault that you don't know Native history. It's by design. That kind of denial and lack of information about our history is kind of I often talk about the 10th stage of genocide, which is denial, which is where the victims of genocide are often blamed for it. And so I think that an uninformed populace of California who largely doesn't know the real story of California's history is often easily manipulated. They're easy to demonize tribes around economic development projects. They're easy to assume, that tribes are no longer here. I think it's important that teachers get professional development and training so that they don't perpetuate a lot of the stereotypes and uninformed narratives and learn the truth and learn how to present that information to the classroom.
1: Jaden, I wonder what you learned about Native history, given your mom, your grandparents, and the incredible work that we did. We'll talk about that later, that they did. We'll talk about that later in the show. What did you learn about Native history in K through 12? And then you got your Bachelor of Arts in History at Stanford, and I'd love to find out what you learned about Native history at Stanford.
2: Yeah, I think that the K through 12 curriculum was definitely not built to teach accurate history, especially when there's Native kids in the room. I think that I grew up always knowing my history because I grew up in the museum and because I have such a large family of California Indian educators. But there's been many instances in my life that have caused some interesting showdowns between my mom and my teacher. One of them being when I was in fourth grade, I was asked to build the Styrofoam Sugar Cube Mission project, that was a super popular one. And my mom had informed my teacher that I was not to participate in the project because it was not culturally sensitive. It would be like reliving my ancestral trauma with the mission systems and our people being in missions. And so my teacher was well aware that I was not supposed to complete that project. And she called me in during lunchtime and said that she needed to talk to me. And the other kids rushed out for lunch. She kept me in. And she said, "Here are the supplies. I expect this mission to be done by the time that I return from the teacher's lounge at the end of lunch." And she locked me in the classroom and she left. And so I was forced to build the mission during 20-minute lunch period. And a couple weeks later, I was pulled out of school and put into a new one, of course. But I think that's just really a drop in the bucket in terms of experiences like that that I have experienced in my brother, and I'm sure so many other Native kids, especially in the state. I've been told that Native Americans aren't really Native Americans because they came across the Bering Strait. I was told that by my Spanish teacher in fifth grade or sixth grade. I was told that my people were so smart that we could even count up to 100. There's so many instances that are just really traumatic for a young child to endure and hear about their people. And so I hope that with my mom's work and my own work, that we can really make a difference in terms of the way that Native kids go through the school system.
1: Is this still happening today?
2: I would assume so. I think that our kids have gotten really smart. One kid that we know was told that they were forced to build the mission system, and he built it on fire in the middle of a riot. And so I think that as a people, we've always been very adaptable and very resistant. And I think that our kids are displaying that in the way that they're, reinterpreting these projects that they're forced to do.
1: What was your experience like at Stanford?
2: I think that at Stanford, when I was in school in my hometown, K through 12, there were some other California Indians that I had known, and there were very few of us, but I think that like I had a certain type of support system, especially with, being in my home community. And then when I went to Stanford, I had realized that there really weren't a lot of California Indians that were students at Stanford, and there were no California Indians on the faculty. And most other Native people that were there were from different parts of the country. And so I think I felt a bit alone in terms of my experience, especially being at Stanford, which the article that we read neglected to include that Leland Stanford was the governor and facilitated state-sponsored genocide. And through his sponsorship of that genocide, he got the land grant, which now Stanford University sits on. And also, Stanford University looks like a big mission. And so I think that being there as a California Indian person is a bit haunting. And I don't think that a lot of other students, because there weren't a lot of other California Indian students, felt had that same experience that I had.
1: Wow, that's so interesting. Jaden Lim is an award-winning Pomo activist, educator, and community leader who is a project specialist at the California Indian Museum and Cultural Center in Santa Rosa, California. Jaden is pursuing her PhD in history at UC Berkeley, where she specializes in 20th century Native history. Nicole Myers Lim is a Pomo Miwok educator and executive director of the California Indian Museum. She's co-editor of On Indian Ground, a return to indigenous knowledge, generating hope, leadership, and sovereignty through education. It's the first in a series of books that focus on best practices for K through 12 educators of Native students. And on today's Your Call, we continue our US at 250 A Native Perspective series. If you have any questions for Nicole or Jaden about Indigenous history in the state of California, we'd love to hear from you. And now that the 250th anniversary of the Declaration of Independence is really getting so much media attention, what are your thoughts on what you're seeing? If you'd like to highlight any stories that you've heard or read that have included Native voices, we'd love to hear from you. The toll-free number is 866-798-8255. I have to say, I loved what Nicole said earlier. It's not your fault if you don't know this history. It was designed that way. And that is why the work of Nicole and Jaden and all of the other guests that we've had on is so important. And so if you have any questions about history, Native history, we'd love to hear from you. You can also email your call at kalw.org. Nicole, I just wonder what it was like, given the work that you do. We're going to learn more about your family after a break. What was it like when Jaden came home with these stories about what she was dealing with at school?
0: It was very triggering for me. I think, as Native people, we carry with us historical trauma, and sometimes things happen in our lives that kind of trigger that that trauma that's been passed through our DNA. And it was very upsetting because, to some degree, I knew that she was going to have those experiences, and I wanted to protect her the best I could. But no matter which measures I took or how many different schools I put her in, it just kept repeating over and over. And knowing that things hadn't changed in, the 25 years since I'd been in the classroom, was extremely frustrating. But it also made me very determined. I had hoped to change things before my children had that experience, and now I'm looking to change things before my grandchildren have to endure that negativity. But things are changing, and we are getting more momentum and curriculum and training. I find a lot of educators don't necessarily intend to do harm. It's just that there is a lack of knowledge, and that the status quo of what they know about Native people is usually stereotypical or inaccurate. And so, even the teachers that I train on, a weekly basis are concerned because they don't want to do more harm, but they realize that they don't know enough. And so, there's a lot of work to do in that area and being able to change that.
1: Before we go to break, what strikes you about what you hear from people who visit the California Indian Museum and Cultural Center? Obviously, the people who come into the doors are very interested in learning about this history, but what strikes you about what they don't know, maybe some myths that you're hearing?
0: I think Something that often strikes me is people often talk about the collections that they have or things that they've kind of dug up on hikes or baskets that have been, taken out because someone put in a garden or grape vineyard. And there's still kind of this sense of monetizing native culture. And there's a lot of people that come here wanting to know, what those things are worth and not really understanding that our cultural heritage, it doesn't have a dollar value. It's about, our living, breathing culture that's changing, and it's about how our children have the opportunity to learn from those objects of cultural heritage and carry those traditions into the future. And so I think that that's the biggest thing I would like people to understand when they come here and learn about our history, is that as much as our history is about our past, it is about our future as well.
1: We have an email from Jessica who says, "Do you know how many native museums are in the state of California?"
0: Oh, well, there's a few more now. There's a new museum at Santa Ynez. The Chumash tribe just opened a beautiful museum there. There's a beautiful tribal museum at Agua Caliente in Palm Springs. So there, I would say that there's probably, less than two dozen. But there are many tribes who've had their own museums for many years. Here at our museum, we're celebrating our 30-year anniversary, so it's hard to believe that we've been around 3 decades. But there are a lot of small tribal museums, the Dorothy Ramone Learning Center, the Barona Museum. In every tribe, there's cultural practitioners and educators who have been doing this work and safeguarding what they can. I think that what is important is that Native people also work in museums that are not tribal institutions, because all of those museums do have tribal collections and baskets and objects of tribal heritage and recordings of language. And it's important that Native people have the opportunity to care for those items, to determine how those items are used, who's able to research them, and how they're interpreted. So, in the last kind of 10 years of my museum career, I've seen a lot more of that partnership happening, and it gives me a lot of hope for the museum field.
1: Let's take a caller before break. Let's go to Don in Oakland. Hi, Don. Welcome to the show.
3: Hi, good morning. Thanks for a great show. I was a former teacher, and so it kind of broke my heart to hear that guests were forced to do the mission projects. So it must have brought up a lot of hard feelings. But I thought, gosh, that would have been a great teachable moment for the tribe to teach the teacher, here, why don't we do this alternate project for my daughter? Let her do this project, showing whatever you wanted to show about the Native people's reaction to the missions and what actually happened. That would have been a great teachable moment. I don't know if the tribe has done that since then, since that experience. So I offer that one. And just in case your guests happen to go to Telegraph Avenue in Oakland, we have commemorated the Native Americans with one of the projects that I insisted upon that we do for all the trash can murals. If you go to the trash can murals on Telegraph Avenue, you just see these wonderful mosaics that talk about the different groups of people, starting with the natives. And we used the Pomo basket on one of those. We used an artistic representation of a Pomo basket as one of the Telegraph Avenue murals, mosaic murals on the trash cans. So you might be interested in that.
1: All right. Well, thank you so much for that call, Don. And if you'd like to join us, if you have a question or comment for our guest today about the history of indigenous people in California, If you've been to a museum and you'd like to share information with us, we'd love to hear from you. 866-798-8255. You can also email your call at kalw.org. Today, we're joined by Nicole Myers Lim, a Pomo Miwok educator and executive director of the California Indian Museum and Cultural Center in Santa Rosa, California, about an hour north of San Francisco, and her daughter, Jaden Lim, an award-winning Pomo activist, educator, and community leader who's project specialist at the California Indian Museum. She's pursuing her PhD in history at UC Berkeley, where she specializes in 20th century Native history. 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I'm Rose Aguilar. We'll be back after this.
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1: This is Your Calls, U.S. at 250, a Native Perspective series. I'm Rose Aguilar. Today, we are talking about the history of Native Californians and the history of Indigenous people in California with Nicole Myers Lim, a Pomo Miwok educator and executive director of the California Indian Museum and Cultural Center in Santa Rosa, and her daughter, Jaden Lim, an award-winning Pomo activist who's pursuing a PhD in history at UC Berkeley, specializing in 20th century Native history. You can join us at 866-798-8255. You can also email your call at kalw.org. Stacy writes, can you talk more about why we don't spend more time on this history, especially during the U.S. at 250? Nicole, you talked about this earlier in the show. Jaden, what are your thoughts? As a young person who is doing such good work, and at a time when young people are hungry for this information, they want a racial reckoning. Why don't you think we spend more time talking about the true history of this country and Native history?
2: Yeah, I mean, I think that I would emphasize what my mom had already said, which is that, you know, we don't talk about this part of a history by design. Acknowledging this part requires a reckoning, requires that, you know, a damage to this beautiful picture of manifest destiny, 49ers, and, you know, all of these, you know, fantastical, quote, fantastical pieces of Western history. I think that, you know, to so many people's identities, I've heard so many people come into the museum and say, oh, well, I'm descended from the 49ers. Oh, well, my family came in during the gold rush. And they're very proud of that. And I think that that really impacts what they identify with and how they view themselves, especially within the context of occupation and the state. And so I think that for a lot of people, it makes them feel really uncomfortable. And so I think that, you know, in an effort to make people feel more comfortable, especially during a time in which, you know, history and real history is kind of being attacked, we kind of glaze over this history. But me and my mom are in this docuseries that's coming out called The People of the West, that really focuses on California history from a Native perspective in total. And so I think that that, along with the Native American model curriculum that my mom has been working on, both of those paired together, I think, are really going to change things and the visibility of California Indian history.
1: Wow, this looks beautiful. It's peopleofthewest.org, a 10-part documentary series. When is this going to be available?
0: They're screening it now with different partners. In fact, here at the California Indian Museum, we'll be having a screening on August 2nd of episode 4 and episode 8. Episode 4 is about genocide and the Bloody Island Massacre that happened in Lake County. And episode 8 is about the Indian occupation of Alcatraz. They are currently working to have it streaming likely in the fall, but we're waiting for those details.
1: This looks so incredible. Thank you for letting us know about this. I also just want to let listeners know that you both are in an Insider News 11-minute video segment, Why the Gold Rush is One of the Darkest Moments in U.S. History. You did a really great job with this, and you can find this on our website, kalw.org, click news, and then your call, and you can find that. Speaking of the Bloody Island Massacre, there was such a great piece that you wrote, Nicole, in Native Max magazine, which I was just reading, and you have such an incredible history. You write about your past, your grandmother, your great-grandmother, Elizabeth, who passed down oral histories of the Bloody Island Massacre. Can you tell us more about this?
0: Yeah, you know, it's interesting because we have complicated histories and genealogies because of the gold rush. And the gold rush, you know, when you really look at Jean Flasier's book, California, a Slave State, the economics of genocide really, really depended on, you know, the institutions of slavery that were brought by a lot of the so-called founders of California, who came from slave states. And there was a tremendous amount of human trafficking during the gold rush. So, you know, on one side of my Pomo ancestry, there's a gold miner in that legacy who probably purchased my grandmother when she was about 12 years old. And she had my grandfather, the Joe Myers Jr., at 13 years old in, wow, in 1859. So that legacy is carried within our communities. And then, you know, we have legacies of massacres throughout California. There were over 300 massacres that were documented in an American genocide by Ben Madley. So every part of California was touched by massacres. And the Bloody Island Massacre, which was, you know, told in Batsal, which is our Eastern Pomo language, to my father when he was growing up, is about survivors, folks who were on an island who had nothing really to do with an incident that happened in Kelseyville, where Stone and Kelsey were killed basically in retribution from the tribal slaves that they held, which included a dozen young girls who were kept as their concubines. And the result of that incident resulted in a month-long campaign where the cavalry went out and hunted California Indians. And several massacres followed, and Bloody Island was an island in Clear Lake where it was a fishing village. And the general called it the perfect slaughtering pen because men and women and children couldn't escape. And so the mass grave at Bloody Island says there's somewhere between 10 and 800 people. And Elizabeth Posh, my grandma Liz, her mother was a survivor of that massacre. The children survived by hiding under the water or hiding under the bodies of their parents. And so, you know, resilience is something that also is in our DNA and something that we carry with us. And she, you know, was someone who really believed in our tribal culture and our language and the importance of carrying that forward. And my grandmother, her daughter, was Tilly Hardwick, who ended up suing the United States government when our tribe was terminated in the 1950s. Our recognition was restored in 1983, and her class action lawsuit against the federal government restored not only our tribe, but 17 others. So, you know, there's just a long history of kind of matriarchal strength. And so, yeah, I am very lucky to carry that legacy.
1: And then your grandmother raised a son who built the museum that you now run. I mean, it's yes. Really, your family history is really incredible, given what your great-grandmother had to endure at the Bloody Island Massacre.
0: Yeah, and successive generations, you know, our people endured termination and poverty. My father was sent on relocation in the 1950s from Panolaville, the reservation he grew up on, and to, you know, San Francisco and Oakland. He became a highway patrol officer and eventually worked for the Oakland Police Department. And after he saw racism and discrimination, he decided at the age of 33 to become a lawyer. So he enrolled in law school in 1972 when I was born. So, or 73, sorry, I'm aging myself. But yeah, I mean, tremendous, you know, legacy to carry in terms of fighting for social justice, fighting to, you know, not only be able to make life better for future generations, but make sure that, you know, education and equality and sovereignty are things that our tribal community members can tap into and make sure that they can, you know, not have to fight right. as much as previous generations.
1: Right. And I'm so glad that you mentioned Benjamin Madley's book, An American Genocide. He's been on the show a few times, and I'll never forget the first time I read that book. I had to put it down many times because it's so heavy. It's almost hard to grasp what humans are capable of. And what's so interesting to think about is we talk about other Holocausts and horror that happened throughout human history, but we don't spend enough time talking about what happened to people who were here on these lands before the settlers arrived. And Jaden, to think about what happened to your great-great-grandmother, and now you are pursuing a PhD in history at UC Berkeley, specializing in 20th century Native history. Given the history of your family, what do you plan to do to keep this history alive and to really focus on what young people are doing to bring back languages and to keep the culture going?
2: Yeah, well, I'm currently in my second year of my history PhD at Berkeley. And I'm working on 20th century Native American history, mostly of relocation and termination and the formation of urban Indian communities. And I feel like in turning towards 20th century history, which is the stories of my grandfather and his mother, we can really showcase the instrumental roles that Native people played in building, you know, what we are in our modern day. I think that it's so important to emphasize sovereignty, and show the resilience that Native people have exhibited throughout the long 20th century, and that they have continued to survive after the gold rush, after the mission system, after consecutive waves of genocide. And I think that their stories are important and should be told. And so that is what I'm doing.
1: Well, we have a couple more emails. Elia writes, my mother grew up in North Dakota and had two very racist brothers. We were a very white family. Yet when I was in fourth grade in the 1950s in Washington State, my mother saw my class history book that depicted Kit Carson as a great American hero. She got me books about real history, The Trail of Tears, about Chief Joseph and the Nez Perce, and about the nearby Yakima tribes. I am so grateful to my mother, who always spoke up against bigotry. Thank you for this discussion. Well, that's a beautiful memory, Elia. Thank you so much for sharing it. We have a message from Eileen who says, thanks for another great show. It's my understanding that there were 250,000 Native people living in the Bay Area when it was, quote, discovered by Europeans. How many tribes were there and how many languages were spoken here? Can you take that one, Nicole?
0: Sure. So within each of our tribes, so Pomo obviously is a big anthropological classification. In our tribe, our ancestral territory, which is now Sonoma Lake and Mendocino counties, we have 24 Pomo tribes, and we have 7 languages among our tribes. So it's true with the Bay Area. The Bay Area was a very densely populated place with Ohlone people. And when the missions were, you know, the strategy of the missions was really to find the most largely populated areas north of Mexico City. And those were largely Chumash territory, Ohlone territory, and Kumeyaay territory in Southern California. So, you know, I don't know exactly how many languages, but there are hundreds of Native languages across California, and even one tribal classification is very common for a Native person of that time to speak 4 to 6 different languages. So our languages were very diverse and very abundant.
1: Nicole, it's such an amazing thing to think about. We talked about this on a past show. There was an ethnographer who talked about how he would walk and he could not walk more than a mile in California without hearing a different language. California was one of the most linguistically diverse places on the planet. I mean, it's really an amazing thing to think about.
0: Yeah, it's amazing. And I think that even a lot of the numbers that we use for like the pre-colonization or pre-contact numbers of populations are really low. And I think, again, that's intentional. I think, you know, if you eradicate 98% of a population that you estimate to be 350,000, it's maybe less of a justification of genocide than if it's 1 million. And so I always question what the intent is behind those numbers. Obviously, there wasn't a census at that time, but we know that California is an abundant state. We know that it was a well-cared-for garden. We know that it could sustain large populations, but that Native people, you know, in terms of our traditional values, didn't, you know, grow huge populations where it, you know, taxed an environment. That's why we lived in small villages and ruled, you know, by localized governance systems. So, you know, California definitely sustained a large Native population that was probably well over 1 million people.
1: Wow. Well, I'm sorry, John in Willow Creek, we don't have time to take your call, but John wanted to let us know that there is a new museum, and I just looked this up, a newly constructed Native room at the Willow Creek China Flat Museum in Willow Creek, the tribally operated Chapekwa Otekto Stone Lagoon Visitor Center on the coast. Thank you so much for letting us know about that, and I'm sorry we don't have time to take your call. We have a number of emails. Joan wanted to talk about Native Americans in Marin County. Joan, I just learned in the last few years that Marin is actually named after Chief Marin. I did not know this. I grew up in Petaluma. I've never seen a wayside exhibit about this, but there is a book that I just got called Chief Marin, and we'll definitely do a show about this soon. I think we're all learning. It's by Betty Gork, by the way, anthropologist and archaeologist by Heyday Books. I'm learning so much in this series, and I'm hoping that you all are too. There's just so much more to learn. And I wonder, in our final minutes, as we are bombarded by... I was just watching one of the morning shows, and they're talking about the July 4th celebrations. Little kids are putting U.S. flags in people's yards. So much is going to be happening over the next couple of days about the, quote, birthday, they're calling it, of this country. It's 250 years since the signing of the Declaration of Independence. I'm even hearing progressive media saying that it's, you know, the birthday of the founding of this country. And I wonder... In our remaining minutes, what do you want people to be thinking about as we see these images and we hear this language over the weekend? Jaden, what do you want us to be thinking about?
2: This actually reminds me of something that my cousins do every 4th of July, which is they put a banner on their garage that says "Indigenous Resistance since 1492." And they get in their convertible and they drive around their neighborhood blasting Native music. And oftentimes, this gets a lot of complaints from the HOA and their neighbors. Wow. And so I think that, you know, we should really remember, you know, the history of this land, who our people were, the people, my people that, you know, endured consecutive waves of genocide so that, you know, this country might be, quote, founded. Mm-hmm. And we as Native people, me and my mom, this 4th of July will be embodying Native resistance.
1: Wow. You're making me think about my dad, whose favorite t-shirt, he wore this all the time, which started conversations. It's a photo of four Native people, and it says, "Homeland Security Fighting Terrorism Since 1492. I'll be thinking about that, Jaden, over the next couple of days. Thank you both so much for joining us, and thank you for your great work. Jaden Lim is an award-winning POMO activist, project specialist at the California Indian Museum and Cultural Center in Santa Rosa. Nicole Myers Lim is a POMO Miwok educator and executive director of the museum. If you are in the area, Santa Rosa is about an hour north of San Francisco. Be sure to check it out, or an Indian museum in your area. Nicole and Jaden, thank you so much for your work. Thank you for joining us, and thank you for joining us. I'm Rose Aguilar. It's your call.
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11: Cybersecurity isn't just a concern for the largest corporations. 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
10: Nowadays, you can't talk about cybersecurity without also securing the AI system.
11: Today, we hear what adding AI does to the changing cybersecurity risks. Then, in his new memoir, Adam Nimoy explores his relationship with his dad, iconic Star Trek actor Leonard Nimoy.
12: The relationship was a weird combination of these incredible memories that we had together because he was so successful.
11: And the many anthems that represent America. Reimagining the national anthem. Stay tuned, Cross Currents is coming up. First, this news.
13: BBC News with Sue Montgomery. A man who was trapped for a week in rubble after twin earthquakes in Venezuela has been pulled out alive. Hernan Gil was buried under the ruins of the shopping centre where he worked as a security guard in the coastal city of Catia-la-Mar. Teams from seven countries worked around the clock after he was located. Yogita Lamaye was there and sent this report.
14: Victor Torres, a Chilean firefighter, was the first to make contact with Hernan.
15: Tranquilo. I feel calm. After the initial tension and after things got a little hard for us, these manoeuvres are not in the manuals, so we had to bring a lot of our knowledge, and the results evident. So now we feel calm and happy for the Venezuelan people.
14: Just before Hernan's rescue, his wife, Luzbima Gonzalez, said she was excited to see him.
16: I'm very excited and thankful to God because he gave him another opportunity to live.
14: This was a small moment of hope amidst the despair that hangs over Venezuela, where tens of thousands of families are still waiting for news of their loved ones.
13: The Red Cross says one of its key warehouses in the Ukrainian capital was destroyed in a massive Russian attack overnight that killed at least 21 people. The Red Cross said almost a third of a million units of humanitarian aid and equipment were lost. Meanwhile, a visibly frustrated President Zelensky went to one of the many bombed sites in Kyiv. He thanked the United States for transferring air defense missiles, but said that deliveries were too slow, given the destruction being caused by Russia.
17: This is a big problem, but these people lost not only their partners. This is a problem to lose your home, your house. They lost their children, their families, their life.
13: In Syria, there's been a bomb attack inside a crowded cafe in central Damascus. The Syrian authorities say it's killed at least six people. A number of others have been injured. Lina Sinjab has more details.
18: The bomb exploded in a cafe near the Palace of Justice in the heart of Damascus during broad daylight in a densely populated area. The government has been working hard to make the capital secure from any attacks. Damascus has been relatively safe since the fall of Assad, despite challenges this government faces on ruling a country that has endured 14 years of civil war. Both jihadists who oppose the new leader Ahmed al-Sharr's pragmatic changes and remnants of Assad regime have interest in destabilizing the country.
13: Lina Sinjab. Peru has declared a 60-day state of emergency in about 40% of its districts. It's warned of imminent danger from heavy rains associated with the weather phenomenon El Niño. World News from the BBC.
19: Welcome to Cross Currents from KALW News. I'm Henat Baba. We share our personal information all the time, at the pharmacy, at school, at the insurance agency. Many of us assume someone there knows how to keep our data safe. But rapidly evolving AI systems are raising new cybersecurity questions. KLW tech reporter Niedra James has been reporting on how local governments are responding to AI, and she joins me now. Hey, Niedra.
20: Hi, Hana.
19: So what is going on? It feels like AI and cybersecurity have been everywhere in the news lately.
20: They really have, mostly national headlines. But, you know, the level that matters to us most in terms of where AI and cybersecurity actually impact us day to day, that's the local level.
19: Local level. Mm-hmm. All right. So break it down for us. What makes cybersecurity and AI a local issue?
20: Well, before I get to AI completely, let me just say that all the really important stuff that we use every day and usually like never think about, but totally need to function from tap water or our power systems, all of that is controlled locally. Okay. Mm-hmm. Like let's say Cal Water, for example. On Friday, the cybersecurity firm Mandiant confirmed that they were actually hacked in early June. And that's because infrastructure today is networked.
19: Networked. What does that mean?
20: It just means that it's connected to the internet. It's just online. Mm-hmm. Now, of course, agencies have been online and networked for decades, But over the last 15 years, a lot of cities have gone even more online. So technology is evolving to connect physical objects like city lights or smart TVs to the internet. And that also includes critical infrastructure, like water systems.
3: Mm-hmm. Okay. So you're also talking about things like muni bus stops with the little digital screens that update us on when the bus is going to come.
20: Yes, exactly. Exactly. And in order to do that, they have to use GPS and other data together to update riders in real time. And all those programs have to talk to each other through the internet. It can be extremely convenient. I know, I like to know when the bus is coming.
3: I was going to say, it's pretty convenient.
20: Exactly, right? So the point is, though, once something or anyone or anything, any system is online, it's vulnerable. It becomes exposed to cyber attacks. In fact, Muni was hit with a ransomware attack over Thanksgiving in 2016.
3: And what's ransomware?
20: So ransomware is kind of exactly what it sounds like. It's malicious software that locks a user out of their files mm-hmm. and demands that they pay them to get the files back. You could think about it mm-hmm. as like data kidnapping.
3: Mm-hmm. Mm-hmm.
20: So at Muni in 2016, some administrators and station employees got to work. They were locked out of their computers. Mm. Screens are black, just words at the top that say, "You're hacked." All data encrypted.
3: Mm.
20: So it turns out the hackers infected software related to the Fairgate system. Mm. Muni had to totally change how they operated for a few days, even had to shut down the Fairgates altogether.
3: Mm-hmm. And did they say why that happened?
20: Well, you know, agencies tend to keep their investigation details private, but one detail from the Muni case that stuck with me, according to some reports, some of the computers there were running old software the developer didn't even support anymore.
3: Why? Why are they running old software? It seems pretty obvious to fix.
20: Oh, Hannah, I thought so too. I really thought so too. So I took this to someone who knows a ton about this. Her name is Lan Jensen. She has worked as a corporate cybersecurity specialist for a long time. She even helped the FBI track down a hacker.
3: Okay.
20: Yes. So several years ago, though, she decided to leave corporate and go into civic cybersecurity. Now, the story of how she got there is actually pretty funny.
3: You're going to tell it to us, right?
20: Of course, of course. So she told me that she took her kid to the optometrist one day, and because she, you know, has been in cybersecurity for so long, she asked the optometrist how he was securing her child's data, the medical records. And here's what he told her.
21: And so he said, "Hey, I don't worry. Our IT guy is paid to handle and to secure your child's information." And so, you know, with my background, it was like, yeah, the IT guys come to us, a specialized function in the organization to do it.
3: All right. So Niedra, she's like, "I have worked with the FBI, sir."
20: Right. She told me that cybersecurity essentially is no longer something that can be left to generalists or just to like the IT guys.
3: Mm-hmm.
20: And it actually hasn't been for a while. The threats are growing. The strategies are always evolving. So Lan built this nonprofit called CyberTrust America to serve local governments and small businesses that just can't keep up with the rapidly changing threat landscape.
3: Mm. And so why is that a problem? What is holding local governments back? And if we can talk especially here in the Bay Area.
20: Yeah, you know, you got to have money to buy new tech. So,
3: ding, ding, ding.
20: Mm-hmm, it's really about the budgets. You know, Lan told me that in a recent national survey, there were 3 out of 4 local governments that said they just don't have the funds for even the minimum, you know, recommended security level. Mm. I'm not talking the gold standard, just the minimum.
3: Just the minimum. Mm-hmm. So AI security is layered on top of that. Like adding AI to online systems that don't even have the minimum recommended level of security.
20: I'm afraid so.
3: Does it make sense?
20: Yeah, I'm afraid so. AI does up the ante on cybersecurity in truly new ways. When I was talking to Lan, she told me cybersecurity basics, those don't change, right?
3: Mm-hmm.
20: Things like treating everyone trying to access an org's network like a brand new request, that stays the same. Mm-hmm. They have to log in with their name and their password that, you know, the network recognizes. But, you know, we do this too. Like, if you're not expecting somebody to come by your house and the doorbell rings out of nowhere,
3: mm-hmm.
20: what do we usually say?
3: Who is it?
20: Exactly. Mm-hmm. Exactly. We want to know who it is. We just don't let folks in and just trust that it's going to be okay because they rang the doorbell. So we tell them, like, call when you're on your way. Text me when you get outside, you know? In cybersecurity, that's called zero trust. So everything in cybersecurity was that they were already doing to keep what they call bad actors out, that's going to stay the same.
3: Okay, so what changes are happening with AI and cybersecurity?
20: Well, remember, local governments are adopting AI. Now, that means they're adding AI to do things like reduce tasks that are repetitive and process large batches of data. What's likely is that as months and years go on, more and more complicated programs like AI agents will just be built into software that cities and towns use. Now, these programs can start and complete tasks without being prompted. Yeah, they're designed to get work done without supervision like everybody else on the team.
3: They don't need a human.
20: No human in the loop, exactly. And that's actually the problem. So Lan explained it to me this way.
21: Consider that the

0: doing things it's not supposed to? Is that what they're afraid of?
1: That's exactly right with regards to the AI agent. I didn't come here...
0: To go rogue.
1: But I didn't come here to freak you out. I do not have any data whatsoever of a rogue AI agent in the Bay Area.
0: Mm-hmm. You know, that's the fear.
1: That's a possibility, right? The point is that AI adoption changes where the cybersecurity threat is. Mm-hmm. So originally, you know, cybersecurity wants to keep folks out. That's what we're traditionally doing. You secure the perimeter, you keep the bad actors out. But an AI agent is not breaking in. The agent came to work with a badge and a lunch plan, just like you. You know what I mean?
0: They're already there.
1: The job becomes making sure that inside agent doesn't become a cyber threat.
0: Right. So aren't there then safety evaluations?
1: Safety assessments are a snapshot, you know? They show you how safe a system is at a particular moment in time. Now, one of the people I talked to about this, Joe Hartman, he's a cybersecurity expert. He's been doing this work since the 90s. I love the way he put it. He compared an AI system passing an evaluation to his son passing the driver's ed test mm-hmm. behind the wheel. Mm-hmm. He's like, even though he passed the test, doesn't mean he'll never get into an accident, mm-hmm. right? Mm-hmm. So testing helps, but it's not enough when the circumstances, conditions, the models keep changing and the threats keep changing. Mm.
0: So then what are local governments actually doing?
1: You know what? They are doing pretty much what most of us do when we need help and funds are low. We ask a friend.
0: Mm-hmm.
1: Yeah. Almost 3 years ago, San Jose put their AI policy up online, and other cities began to download it and use it as templates. That grew into a collective called the GovAI Coalition. It launched with 50 coalition cities, and they're learning from each other.
0: Mm.
1: They host weekly webinars about civic AI adoption, and Lan, who we heard from earlier, she actually co-facilitates the Generative AI Working Group.
0: So a small city with a one-person tech team doesn't have to build a safety network from scratch. There are these other models that can bring them in, sharing with friends, like you said.
1: They sure can. They don't have to start from scratch. They can take what they need and adapt it. Now, that does not erase the funding gap. That is real. But it's a way of meeting that gap together.
0: Okay. All of this is really helpful, a little scary, but mostly helpful. Thanks, Niedra.
1: Thanks, Sanaa. It's been my pleasure.
0: That's Niedra James, KELW's tech reporter. Find more of their work at kelw.org/crosscurrents.

0: 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I'm Hannah Baba. This year marks the 60th anniversary of Star Trek. Filmmaker and actor Adam Nimoy not only watched the show, but he went on set when he was a kid. That's because his father, Leonard Nimoy, played Spock. The half-human, half-alien science officer came from a culture that put logic above emotion. Leonard Nimoy once said he was so immersed in the character that sometimes he couldn't turn it off at home. This led to friction in Mr. Nimoy's and his son Adam's relationship. Adam Nimoy reflects on this in his new memoir, The Most Human, Reconciling with My Father, Leonard Nimoy. He spoke with KALW's Janae Darden on the Sights and Sounds show. Here's an excerpt from their conversation.
1: So this year marks the 60th anniversary of Star Trek and when it debuted. You were there from the beginning. You were a little boy and you liked television too as well. And I know you were 10, but still when you're a kid and you see something super cool, you have an idea like, oh, this is going to be great. Like when I was little, I thought Teenage Mutant Ninja Turtles, I knew it was going to be something big. Did you feel that way as a kid when you were watching Star Trek for the first time?
2: Well, we watched as a family together that first season, and I had been watching a lot of TV up to that point. So I kind of knew what was out there, you know, and what I liked, and I liked a lot of stuff. I was 10 when the show went on the air, and, you know, I'd been pretty much soaking up a lot of 60s TV at that point, and there were a lot of great shows on. Star Trek kind of really fit into that and kind of pushed the envelope a little bit. I mean, it was a very cool, out there, in color space show. A little unusual. And we all watched every Thursday night. The family would get together and watch. So it was a pretty exciting.

0: cutting time. And it was a hit immediately. People were watching and reacting to it. So we knew that the show was going to do well initially. You know, they started moving it around in time slots, which is why the ratings sort of fell off. But I mean, immediately, I thought it was just a great show to watch.
1: And so your father is iconic, of course. He plays Spock, definitely one of the most iconic characters ever in popular culture. And much of this book, you know, we see a man who is distant, who is a distant father, at times cold to you. And I'm just thinking for you to even go in and to share this, knowing that he's so iconic and some of his fans are going to, you know, look at him maybe differently after this. How was that for you writing this, that pressure of knowing, you know, his iconic status, but also, too, that you have to be true to yourself and honor your story?
0: Well, I'm very careful in the book about the way I deal with the difficulties that we had with one another in our relationship. And that is that I'm honest about some of the episodes that took place, some of the problems we had. At the same time, I really honor him and what he had accomplished. I was always proud of him, number one. I was always a fan of Star Trek and Spock. And I'm also careful to point out that my dad and I had very different upbringings. My dad was, you know, a Depression era kid in Boston. I did not. I grew up in sunny Southern California under very different circumstances. Also, my dad had, you know, Russian immigrant parents. They were actually from Ukraine, my grandparents, but they considered themselves Russian. And they were very austere and distant, you know, non-demonstrative, my dad would say. So issues I had with my dad, he came by honestly. I try not to be judgmental, and I'm not pointing fingers or blame. I'm just pointing at some of the problems that we had, that I had with him growing up, and some of the substance abuse issues that we both had. Then the book is a celebration of how we were able to repair our relationship.
1: The sweet part, too, as far as the maturity that you tapped into and that you were able to push your pride aside when you made amends with him. I had a lot of respect for you for doing that.
0: Thank you. Just 12-step recovery. And I got a lot of good advice from people about, you know, how to handle the situation. Otherwise, I had no idea what to do with my dad. We were at odds. The relationship was a weird combination of these incredible memories and experiences that we had together, because he was so successful, and the travel and the conventions and, you know, and the art shows that he put on, his photography. I mean, a lot of great experiences, but we were also for many years, for decades, experiencing a lot of conflict with one another because we simply didn't have the tools to resolve some of the problems that we had.
1: Yeah. And I liked what you said about 12-step programs as far, because your father, he dealt with alcoholism and you dealt with addiction to marijuana. And I like what you said in the book about 12-step programs as far as, like, even if you're not dealing with an addiction, the 12 steps are just good, too, for just dealing with life.
0: They're just tools to help people deal with some of the challenges of being on this crazy mixed up planet. It's tough, you know, relationships are complicated and tough. My dad, dealing with my dad was tough. I had no idea until I found 12-step recovery of what to do with the guy. And it was through using the tools of recovery and making amends to him and taking responsibility for my own part in the dysfunction of our relationship. That's what enabled me to reach out to him and rebuild a relationship with him. Without that, it never would have happened.
1: I was watching Oprah on something recently, and she said, when it comes to releasing resentment, to ask yourself, do you want to be right or do you want peace? And when I heard that, I thought of your book.
0: Yeah. Do you want to be right or do you want to be happy? I mean, that's the way it was presented to me when it came to dealing with my dad. I mean, a lot of things happen that were unresolved, and they just remain that way. But the fact is, I wanted to have a good relationship with him, and I didn't want to be walking around with a bunch of resentments towards him. And that's why I was told to go just make an amends to him, you know, because I had a choice. I could be right about some of the things that happened that were not appropriate and very difficult for me, or I could just have some serenity and happiness in my life. And I chose the latter. And you know, and my dad did the same. Once I made an amends to my dad, he was ready himself to let go of his resentments and problems with me. And after that, we had a very close and loving relationship, probably the last 7 or 8 years of my dad's life. And we never looked back at the wreckage of our past, we like to say in AA. You know, we just didn't really go back into, you know, all that dirty laundry that was behind us and we just sort of moved ahead.
1: Was writing this healing for you?
0: Well, yeah. I mean, it is healing when you're processing this stuff and reliving it. And it's a very therapeutic experience. It's a healing experience. You know, I mean, I wrote the book, you know, frankly, because I really felt that in sharing my story in 12-step meetings, you know, I'd share anonymously that I had this trouble with my dad and I used the steps of recovery and we have a good relationship now. Well, that story alone was resonating with people. A lot of people have dysfunction with a family member or, you know, or a parent. I mean, that's what Al-Anon is all about. And I'm a double winner. I'm in AA and Al-Anon. Al-Anon is for people who have a family member with a drug or alcohol problem. And when I was sharing my success story of my dad in AA and Al-Anon, it was resonating with people. There were people coming up to me afterwards saying that they were going to, you know, call their parents and give it another go and try to use the tools of recovery. So I wrote the book really as a way, not just to process and not just for healing of myself, but because I wanted to share the experience with other people, hoping that they might find something that resonates with them, something they could use in helping to heal their own relationships.
2: That was author and filmmaker Adam Nimoy speaking with KLW's Janae Darden on the Sights and Sounds show. That interview was co-produced by Porfirio Rangel. Adam's memoir is The Most Human, Reconciling with My Father, Leonard Nimoy. And there was more to Janae and Adam's conversation. Hear it all at klw.org.

0: This is Cross Currents. I'm Hannah Baba. We are approaching the 4th of July weekend, a time when many people reflect on what it means to be American. And sometimes with that reflection comes a complicated mix of emotions. Some celebrate the 4th of July, others protest it, and others are just indifferent. Whatever your feelings are, one thing is for sure, we'll be hearing a lot of the national anthem in the coming days, especially as the country marks 250 years since the signing of the Declaration of Independence. So how do you relate to the Star-Spangled Banner? Well, that's a question Jeff Chang asked on his new KALW show, Notes from the Edge. His show explores the possibilities and perils of America as our country moves through increasingly uncertain times. In one episode, Jeff invited musicians to reimagine America's anthem. In this clip, we'll hear from Julian Brave Noisecat, the Oscar-winning director of the documentary Sugar Cane and author of the memoir We Survived the Night.
1: Wait for white up, Julian Brave Noisecat, Wen Chechua. My name is Julian Brave Noisecat. You know, the United States might be celebrating its 250th birthday this year. That's pretty young in the eyes of the people whose ancestors came to this land, you know, in the beginning of time, as we say in our stories. I don't love the United States national anthem. If you've ever been to, like, a sporting game or anything like that, like, it's kind of a difficult one to sing. So just in terms of, like, an anthem for all of us to be able to belt out, like, it's not the best banger. I think what it's talking about is also kind of, like, opaque and unclear, you know, like some sort of battle, you know, where the stars and stripes, you know, like, stood tall. It doesn't touch me, you know what I mean? It doesn't move my soul. But, you know, also one of the most interesting aspects of, you know, indigenous history and culture is our embrace of plurality. So I guess I would wonder why it needs to be one song. You know, why can't we have national anthems or maybe anthems of the many different nations that call the United States and this continent home? Like, let's put our heads together. Let's come up with like a banger list of, I don't know, a couple dozen national anthems, you know, like a national jam session. Like, that's kind of feels a little bit like rock and roll, feels a little bit free in a sort of way. I don't know, maybe that's what we need. But if I were to, you know, submit one song for the repository of national anthems or songs that people of this land that people need to know, I would say that people should know the American Indian Movement song. It was part of a really essential history of the first people of this land coming back. It is still sung by many of us to this day at cultural gatherings, protests. You know, it's a powerful song, and it's traveled far and wide, and it deserves to travel among your people and other people as it has among mine. I could sing it for you. Way high, way high, ah, ho, well. Way high, way high, way high, ah, ho, well. Way high, way high, way high, ah, hey, ah, yeah, way high, ah, hey, ah, yeah, way high, ah, hey, ah. Yahweh, hi-ya-ho, we-ya-he-yo. Weh, hi-ya-he-ya, hi-ya-he-ya. Yahweh, hi-ya-he-ya, Yahweh, hi-ya-ho, we-ya-he-yo.
0: That's the American Indian Movement song sung by filmmaker and author Julian Brave Noisecat. He was on Jeff Chang's KALW show, Notes from the Edge. 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Today's Cross Currents team includes Alina Graham, Danae Dormy, James Rollins, Gonadijo Johnson, True Gwynn, Victor Tense, Molly Blair Salier, Christina Loring, Lisa Morehouse, Marissa Ortega Welch, Angela Johnston, Hanisha Herjani, Shirin Adil, and Ben Trefney. Our opening theme music is by the John Santos Quintet as interpreted by Daoud Anthony. For Cross Currents, I'm Hannah Baba.
1: 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You may hear things you agree with and stuff that you don't. And that is the point of the show, to share a range of perspectives, ideas, and solutions that reflect the diversity of the Bay Area. For the next 2 weeks, we are focusing on the potential of music to change minds and fortify movements with Freedom Needs a Soundtrack. This new limited series marked the 30th anniversary of the Tibetan Freedom Concerts by tracing how Aaron Potts, who co-founded the concerts with Adam Yauch of the Beastie Boys, built one of the largest concert series of the 1990s with a small team of 20-somethings. Over the course of 6 episodes, Freedom Needs a Soundtrack tells the story of how the concerts, including the first in Golden Gate Park, came together, and it explores what their legacy offers at a moment when freedom and hope feel especially urgent. In today's episode, Aaron and the Beastie Boys stand up for freedom, and Aaron heads out on tour with the group and a few Tibetan monks.
2: In the tension of those first few days after the demonstrations, we had come back to our hostel, and one of the Tibetans that worked there pulled me aside and said in Tibetan that an American had been looking for me and to be careful that this American worked with the Chinese. We weren't really sure what that was about. And a couple of hours later, this guy comes back to the hotel and we're there. He actually came to our hotel room to have a conversation with us. He introduced himself as working for the U.S. government at the Chengdu office. Chengdu is a city in China that is sort of closest to Tibet. He said he had flown from Chengdu into Tibet to check on the well-being of all the Americans that were there. The conversation started, you know, calmly, and he was like, "How are you? Are you okay?" Like, kind of crazy, all this stuff going on. And then he started asking, well, like, did you see any of the protests? What happened? As the conversation evolved, he started asking more and more specific questions, including things like, well, did the gunshot sound like this? And he would make a gunshot sound, or this? And he'd make it like a different gunshot sound. I started feeling weird about this conversation at that point, but we still told him, we have American friends staying here, here, and here. Like, you can go check on them and stuff. But as he was leaving, he said, one more question. Did you take any pictures? And I am sure he could read on my face exactly what was going on, but we said no. And meanwhile, all these canisters of film are literally just above his head in the ceiling of this hotel room. So we were really nervous. We felt like any second now we are getting arrested and they're gonna find the film. I'm Aaron Potts. This is Freedom Needs a Soundtrack, the story behind the Tibetan Freedom Concerts and how an unlikely group of people turned music and hope into action. This series is a Rongzen production produced by Adonde Media. Episode 3, Standing Up for Freedom. I did not know when I was in Tibet in 1993 and documenting those protests that Nawang Songdrol had been arrested.
3: When they sent me to the Tachi person, When I entered the cell, I didn't recognize my friends there because everybody looked so scared. When the guard leave, they're hugging me. Everybody's crying. In Taipei, every single day, we got tortured mentally.
2: So we knew about the group of 14 nuns that were called the Dropshi 14. These nuns sang songs of freedom that were recorded on a little cassette tape and smuggled out of the country, and the world got to hear these imprisoned nuns.
3: In 1993, our friend got a chance to borrow a tape recorder from prisoner. We got many helper, and we got two recording tapes. So they secretly bring to our cell. So when we got this chance, right away we make a plan for recording freedom song. We recorded midnight, because at night they lock the door, our room door and the gate door, and they go home. So when they sleep, then we get up and record the song.

0: We have 14 songs, and the meaning of the first song we recorded, we call the Kangjunya. Kangju means the snowland. Snowland is the Tibet, right? So it's our motherland, our soul. Snowland, Snowland, it's my beloved country. My guru is His Holiness the Dalai Lama. If 6 million Tibetan people being united and sense of the happiness will shine again behind of the cloud. So each night we secretly recording midnight. And then when we go to the work, we bury the cassette wrapped in plastic underground, so they couldn't find it. We all nervous and scared, and we know what is the result if they find out. But we also ready to sacrifice. So two of our friends, the political personnel nine, for work, they have to go out with the personal guard. So we send this tape successfully. Of course, we were very nervous. So when they come back safely, oh, we're so happy. Our plan is that, you know, send to the outside, let people know we're not giving up. We standing up for freedom. So we still, our physically suffering, but our mind is still standing, not give up. We thought, if we send outside the prison, we thinking it's possible maybe get to the India. You know, we have people in India. That's we thinking maybe it's get to the India, you know. But we never thought it around the world.
1: I don't think anybody really covered it to the extent that one would think it should be covered in the news. But yeah, we had heard their voices on these recordings. There was something different about hearing women singing freedom songs and knowing that they were in prison and knowing that it caused them to be in prison for much, much longer.
0: At the end, they find out. They suddenly opened the door and they took the recorder and the tape. They interrogate everyone. They can recognize our voice. So immediately we say, yeah, I did. Everybody said that. The court people come inside the prison and they make a court there and then increase the sentence. So me, Ngawasangdul, 6 years.
1: The nuns are so central to the resistance inside Tibet. The nuns are not going to stop protesting. The monks are not going to stop. The Chinese government knows they're the ones that are not giving up. They have to crush that connection to traditional Tibetan religion and resistance if they're going to keep their hold on Tibet. Soon after the protest in Tibet, Sam and I, we started doing two things. We were trying to figure out how to get this film out of the country, and then we were also writing down everything we had seen in letters and sending it to anybody that we knew in the U.S. We wrote letters to my mom. We wrote letters to friends. One of the letters that we wrote was to Adam Yauch from the Beastie Boys, because he was supposed to come with us on this trip. And we thought, well, maybe he could do something with this crazy experience that we've just had. So we sent off all these letters, and then we started quietly telling people that we had film, and did they know any route out? A Western tourist on a luxury tour, I think they might have been staying at the Holiday Inn even, agreed to carry it to Hong Kong. I left Tibet and I arrived in Hong Kong and found out that my pictures had gotten there. We had people from human rights organizations pick it up, get it processed, and get it to the Western press. And while I was still in Tibet, not knowing it, those pictures went out and were in newspapers all around the world. It worked out. But man, we were really scared. I was still overwhelmed by the whole experience. But I remember feeling like, holy f***, these pictures that I took of the risk that these Tibetans had taken, that they had gotten out to the world and that the world knew what had just happened and what these Tibetans had tried to do. I just remember a sense of relief. When I got back from Nepal and was at my parents' house and sort of recovering from the trip and from that experience, my parents kept getting calls from somebody named Adam from LA. And I thought it was another Adam and didn't want to return the calls. I just didn't have the energy at that point. And finally, my dad answered the phone and it was Adam again. And my dad just was like, listen, she'll call you if she wants to. Stop calling here. At that point, I was like, okay, I should probably call whoever this person is back. And as soon as I got on the phone, I realized it was Adam Yauch, who had gotten our letter and was like, are you safe? Are you okay? And wanted to hear everything, you know, about the experience. I think that there was something in the fact that Sam and I were so focused on Tibet. I was doing things about what I had just seen and experienced. And I think that gave Adam a window into like, oh, I can do something too. And, you know, what he could do was pretty massive. It was about a month after I got back from Tibet and he had called my house that I went down to LA. The Beastie Boys were still recording Ill Communication, but he was playing me some songs as we drove around LA that were him mixing Tibetan sounds and Buddhist prayers with hip-hop beats. I remember driving in the car, him playing this music, and I said, you're like the modern-day Milarepa. And he didn't know. He was like, what? What's that? And I explained it to him that Milarepa was a poet, a musician, a Tibetan teacher and saint who, in the beginning of his life, was responsible for a lot of bad things happening in the world. He had done bad things and he had turned his life around and became this great teacher. But the way he taught was that whoever he was with, the rich or the poor, people from this community or that, he found a way to reach them and to speak in their own language through music. After I came back from Tibet, I had one more year of school left, and I felt so disconnected from college students in America at this point. I figured out that I could do one more semester at school and then get my degree, but not have to go back to school full time. And instead, I decided I would go to Washington, D.C. and intern at the biggest Tibet support organization at that time called the International Campaign for Tibet. They really lobbied Congress and the U.S. government to take action on Tibet and human rights.
2: China will be a powerful presence at next week's meeting of Pacific Rim Nations hosted by President Clinton in Seattle.
1: China was in the news all the time.
3: Good afternoon. I have just completed a meeting with President Zhang of China, which I believe was very productive.
1: The United States government was trying to reestablish relationships with the Chinese government. They called it constructive engagement, that somehow by being engaged on trade, magically, human rights would be respected and democracy would come to China. And we all knew that was a farce.
3: I emphasized to President Zhang the need for early, concrete progress on aspects of China policy and practice that are of deep concern to the American people. Human rights, including Tibet, trade practices, and nonproliferation.
1: It was like this carrot and stick kind of situation where U.S. trade was the carrot, but there was real concern that if China got preferential trade status with the United States, the biggest economy in the world, that it would grow and grow in power, and we would not be able to have human rights or negotiations with the Tibetan government in exile and the Dalai Lama, and that China would just once and for all kind of silence Tibetans' desire for independence. It pretty quickly became clear to me that the halls of Congress were not where I wanted to do my work. There was nothing that really grabbed my attention like the work that I was starting to think about with Yauch and with working in culture and art and music. I have seen where culture can make change, where policy or politicians can't or won't. At the end of my internship, I went up to Connecticut to visit family. So this is February of 1994. I stopped in New York City, got off the train, and Adam and I decided we were going to have dinner. So we walked across town to a Tibetan restaurant and had momos and just sort of caught up about what my experience had been in D.C. And in that conversation, we started dreaming very specifically of what a concert for Tibet could look like. We thought, we'll have a concert in Washington, D.C., on the Mall, and these really political artists, the Beastie Boys, Fugazi, A Tribe Called Quest, like all these artists. In our minds, it was already like iconic, a free concert on the Mall. And it felt like this path just opened in front of me. The Beastie Boys were about to come out with a new album. And on that record, Adam had written two songs about Tibet that sampled Tibetan sounds in it.
4: Originally, we had sampled some Monks on Ill Communication, and then we were trying to figure out what to do with the royalties.
1: Adam wanted the royalties for those two songs to go to Tibet.
4: And we thought that we'd like to try to give that money back to the culture, to help the culture.
1: So he called me up and he said, hey, I have royalties from these two songs. Can you help me figure out which Tibetan organization should get them? You know, one of the lyrics in one of those songs is Adam saying, someday I'm going to visit on a free Tibet. And I said, if you're singing songs about a free Tibet and you have this money that's going to be coming in royalties every 6 months, let's put those two things together and do some work to help your fans understand why you're singing about a free Tibet. So we started an organization to receive those royalties and do education and awareness and action around Tibet. And we're starting to think about, well, what should we call it? He said to me, what was that name you called me in the car that time? And I said, Milarepa. And he said, yeah, that's it.
4: All right, Milarepa is actually the name of an 11th century Tibetan saint. And I used to teach through his songs and stuff. And so we thought it would be a cool name since most of the work we're doing is through music and having to do with music.
1: And that became the Milarepa Fund.
4: So that was the original intention, to create our own organization.
5: And so in May 1994, Adam and Aaron established the Milarepa Fund, a nonprofit organization working to spread the word about China's campaign to wipe Tibetan Buddhist culture off their map.
1: Milarepa was a nonprofit whose mission statement was to promote compassion and nonviolence. We did most of that work through our work around Tibet, but we also gave grants to youth organizations around the United States that were working on nonviolence too. Oftentimes, what will happen when bands get ready to do a big record release, they'll do a couple of warm-up shows. So the Beastie Boys did these two secret warm-up shows where they announced the show just hours before it was about to happen. The first concert happened in New York City, and the second concert happened in Washington, D.C., and both of them were benefit concerts for Milarepa Fund. And, of course, Beastie Boys fans were so excited.
6: Yo, we just want to thank Slash 6 for playing tonight in this thing.
1: Not only that, we knew the Beastie Boys were going to be on Lollapalooza, and Adam had somehow convinced the organizers of Lollapalooza that they should bring a group of Tibetan monks to open and close every show with prayers and rituals. We had identified a group of Tibetan monks who would come on Lollapalooza with us. I knew that they didn't know what a rock concert or a rock tour would look like. And so I wanted them to experience a show before they committed to doing this tour with us. So they were in D.C. doing other work. We had them coming to the concert at the old Wust Hall, which is now the 930 Club, I think. I mean, these Beastie Boys fans were hungry to see their band. It was just next level. I remember I couldn't even look at the monks because I was like, there's no way they're going to do this. We sat out there for maybe two or three songs, and I led them backstage and then out to this outdoor area where we could talk. And I said, what'd you think? And the head monk said to me, if one person learns about Tibet on this tour, it will be worth it. And they agreed to come. I gotta say, that statement really kind of changed how I thought about how I was going to be talking to people on Lollapalooza. Everybody that I talked to became possibly that one person that found out about Tibet. Unfortunately, just 2 weeks before we were supposed to go out on Lollapalooza, their main teacher back in India was diagnosed with terminal cancer. And they went back to be with him as he passed and couldn't come on the tour with us. We ended up bringing another group of monks over from India. And I kept trying to make sure that they were told that they were going on a rock tour. When they showed up, they had no idea that this is what they were being sent to do.
7: There's a magical place with band after band playing magical music while you get suntanned.
8: Lollapalooza!
7: Here comes the coolest apparition this summer. Smashing Pumpkins, Beastie Boys, The Breeders, George Clinton, L7, plus mucho more.
1: So we were on Lollapalooza summer of 94, and the first months of the tour were rough. It was culture shock for everybody.
9: The organizers of Lollapalooza, a summer music and mind fest, broke all the rules by crossing musical and cultural lines to create the ultimate celebration of individual expression.
1: The audience was like, what is this? These Buddhist monks saying a prayer at the beginning of every show. And the monks, you know, they had never seen American kids. And they, I think, were surprised, rightfully so, with, you know, kids in bikinis and topless and dyed hair and piercings and tattoos. Like, they didn't know any of this kind of American youth culture. And so they were in shock.
10: The monks were kind of like on the side of the stage, like checking out the musicians and checking out the kids. And everyone's like climbing on top of each other and the audience like going nuts. And the monks are kind of like laughing. It's like, what the hell's going on?
1: And then, you know, there was other shows where the monks got water bottles thrown at them. Another where I got yelled at by one of the volunteers that we had brought in. It was mostly American Buddhists that we had been able to call in to help me in the booths. And one of them yelled at me and he said, how dare you these kids don't deserve Buddhism. It was a really hard, it was a really hard tour. I laugh now, but I was probably crying every day. I had a booth out front and it had this big sign that said, "Free Tibet, help end the Chinese occupation." I remember a kid coming up to me and he said, "Ma'am, how do I get a free Tibet?" And I said, "What?" And he pointed to my sign and he said, "A free Tibet." He thought I was giving something away for free, right? And I explained to him that I was not giving something away for free, that I was trying to help free a country, and he could too. And then slowly things started shifting. In another city, instead of being met with water bottles, the monks were met with kids with their hands in prayer. The kids were imitating the dances and the movements that the monks were making on the stage. One night, I remember we were all waiting for the buses to roll out after the show. And the monks were standing outside of our bus, and next to us was the Flaming Lips bus. And it was the whole band, and all of our monks were sipping their evening tea. And I could see that some of the Flaming Lips had bottles, various bottles of alcohol. As I walked up, I was a little worried, like, what's going on here? And I realized that they were talking about the meaning of life. And I was like, okay, this is why we're here. It was slow and hard, but the change started. Lollapalooza had started adding $1 to every ticket it sold on its tour and donating those to charity throughout the country. As I watched that happen on our tour, I realized this is a really good idea, and we could do this with all sorts of other tours. So the next year, when the Beastie Boys were doing their own tour across the United States and Canada, I remember having a very quick conversation where I said, "Hey, do you want to add a dollar to every ticket on the tour, have it come to Milarepa, and we can split that money between giving it to local organizations doing nonviolence work and youth work and our work for Tibet?" They instantly said yes to adding that dollar to every ticket. And a couple months later, we had $750,000 in our bank account from those $1 adding up. The half that we kept became the money that we used to start the Tibetan Freedom Concerts.

0: You've been listening to Freedom Needs a Soundtrack on Baymade. We'll be featuring the entire series over the next 2 weeks, including a sit-down with the creators of the Tibetan Freedom Concerts. It's all right here on 91.7 FM, KALW, San Francisco, Bay Area.
1: What if one day you noticed that there were no beavers in your woods? 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On the next Snap Judgment, the Belgian Beaver Bandit. Do not miss it.
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3: Welcome to NewsHour. It's live from the BBC World Service in London. I'm Tim Franks. A Venezuelan man trapped under rubble for more than a week after the earthquakes has been pulled out alive.
4: I'm watching the moment as this man who's been under the rubble, it's now day 9, and this man has been pulled out successfully.
3: We'll hear from one of his rescuers. Also, Ukrainian officials say now that at least 25 people were killed in Russia's huge overnight attacks on Kyiv. And one of the world's leading pianists on why he's agreed to be the chair of the jury of one of the world's leading piano competitions, given that he's on record as hating piano competitions.
5: I think too often competitions have been seen as sports events. And to me, it's what a competition should be, as a platform to see who someone is.
3: All those stories and others after the news.
6: This is Asian View from NHK World Japan. I'm Raja Pradhan. Japan's Prime Minister Takaichi Sanae is visiting India for a summit with her counterpart Narendra Modi on Thursday. She plans to put forward concrete cooperation initiatives with India in economic security and other areas. Investments worth over $12 billion to launch new businesses in India will likely be announced. Japanese Foreign Minister Motegi Toshimitsu has reaffirmed with his Ukrainian counterpart his country's stance of standing with Ukraine will never waver. Motegi met with Andriy Sybiha in Tokyo. He said Japan will continue to support Kyiv and maintain sanctions against Russia to achieve a just and lasting peace in Ukraine. Motegi said Japan will provide assistance through UNESCO for the restoration of the World Heritage Site Kyiv-Pechersk Lavra Monastery, which was damaged by Russian attacks. Wednesday marked 10 years since a terrorist attack in Bangladesh that killed 22 people, including 7 Japanese nationals involved in aid projects. In 2016, armed Islamic extremists stormed a restaurant in the capital, Dhaka. The Japanese victims included Okamura Makoto. His father, Okamura Komakichi, told NHK security measures were clearly inadequate.
7: I hope the Japanese government will hold thorough discussions with its counterparts and request proper security for people who are sent overseas.
6: An expert on Bangladesh, Kusakabe Naonori at Rikkyo University, says aid work in developing countries must not stop, but it has to be based on careful risk assessment. This is Asian View from NHK World Japan. An expert says the powerful earthquake that struck off northern Japan last week may have been preceded by slow slip events, a type of seismic activity in which tectonic plates gradually slide past each other. A magnitude 7.2 quake struck off the coast of Iwate Prefecture on June 25th, and on Wednesday night, a magnitude 6 jolt also hit the coast of Iwate. Professor Uchida Naoki of the University of Tokyo's Earthquake Research Institute believes the quake last week was influenced by slow-slip events in which the boundary between the continental and oceanic plates gradually shifts. His analysis found such events were likely occurring after a magnitude 7.7 quake in April off the Sandik region, including the Iwate coast. Chinese President Xi Jinping says resolving the Taiwan issue and realizing a complete unification are a historic mission. July marks 105 years since the establishment of the Communist Party of China. A founding anniversary ceremony was held in Beijing on Wednesday. In a speech, Xi said China will advance for the goals of building a great modern socialist country and realizing the great rejuvenation of the Chinese nation. Xi pledged resolute actions to break up Taiwan independent separatist forces and oppose external interference. China has again demanded that Japan stop conducting a survey in Japan's exclusive economic zone off the southern prefecture of Okinawa. This comes a day after China made a similar demand to a different Japanese vessel. The Japan Coast Guard said one of its ships was carrying out a survey Wednesday afternoon. The survey vessel, Koyo, was about 80 kilometers north-northwest of Uotsuri Island in the Senkaku Islands. Japan controls the islands. The Japanese government maintains the islands are an inherent part of Japan's territory. China and Taiwan claim them. Japan's Health and Welfare Ministry says the number of survivors of the atomic bombings of Hiroshima and Nagasaki has dropped to just over 91,000 this year. The ministry annually compiles information about those who are certified as hibakusha for having been exposed to radiation from the August 1945 atomic bombings and live in Japan. The ministry says there were 91,105 hibakusha at the end of March. That's 8,025 fewer than a year earlier. Their average age was about 87 years. As hibakusha age, it's increasingly challenging to pass on memories of the bombings and advance efforts toward abolishing nuclear weapons. This is Asian View from NHK World Japan.
3: Hello and welcome to NewsHour. It's coming to you live from the BBC World Service studios in central London. I'm Tim Franks. We're beginning with an interview out of Venezuela, and it is that rare thing, more than a week after those two powerful earthquakes rocked the country. It's a story of wonder, of, as our interviewee says, a miracle, that a man has been pulled alive from underneath tons of rubble. Hundreds of rescue workers from seven countries worked for more than 100 hours to save Hernan Gil, a 43-year-old security guard who was found trapped beneath a collapsed residential building and multi-storey parking lot in the city of Catia-la-Mar. Among that international rescue team was Chief Manny Sampang, task force leader from the Los Angeles County Fire Department.
8: Yes, you are correct. There is several crews from throughout the world. Right now, I believe we have 59 search and rescue teams. Our role in this was to assist Chile and our international partners in extricating this gentleman who was deeply entombed in a debris pile.
3: Right. It seems extraordinary that somebody who, as you say, was entombed, to use that very evocative word, he was buried down there for more than a week. Do you understand how it was that he did manage to survive, both in terms of being protected against the rubble that was presumably pressing down close around him, but also just how he survived without a ready access to food and drink?
8: So the entombed was a specific word that was used only because he was not pinned by any rubble. He actually had a void space surrounding him, so he didn't have any direct injuries. So he was a security guard. He was located in his guard booth, which was a subterranean parking garage, approximately two levels below grade. What had occurred is that the structure above him, which was a residential apartment complex, had collapsed directly above his booth. You know, I will tell you, with the amount of debris that was there, the only thing I can say for him surviving, it was a miracle.
3: Yeah, it was a miracle. It was also, of course, down to the work of people like you and your colleagues and the other crews, because of the expertise that you had to get him out, because presumably also getting him out, it's not just a question of you sort of drilling down. You presumably have to be incredibly careful that anything that you do does not then disturb the tons of debris around him.
8: Absolutely. I will tell you, this was probably, it was the most comprehensive, difficult, precarious rescue that we have ever accomplished, as well as, I would say, in the USAR community, what we had, because this debris fell upon him and was being supported basically by the debris itself. So we had to very meticulously and methodically tunnel through the debris in order to keep the debris pile stable to prevent any further collapse. So it was by far the most technically challenging rescue that we have ever performed or assisted in performing.
3: Yeah. Just on the point of this man lasting for 9 days, 8 days without any obvious ways of sustaining himself, food and water. I mean, have you got any insight into how he managed to do that?
8: Absolutely. So approximately day three, we were able to establish contact with him through a small crack in the debris. And Chile International Search and Rescue Team, they were able to insert a feeding tube. He was provided water and electrolytes through that tube. So that is probably why he was in such good condition upon being extricated from the pile.
3: Right, I've got you. And do you know how it was known that he was there at all?
8: Yes, there was a Costa Rican Cruz Roja member that was in the area during a period of silence and actually heard the screams for assistance and for help from him in the guard shack.
3: It is utterly amazing. We've heard over the past week and a bit a lot of voices of frustration from Venezuelans about the level of response that Venezuelan authorities have been able to muster. Have you got any sense of what levels of response there have been? I mean, and just how you have found things. I'm sure cooperating with your international partners has worked extremely well in this case, but just a sense of how things are going as a whole.
8: Well, I can tell you that we, as a team, haven't experienced any issues with either accessing sites or attempting to rescue victims. What I can tell you is the Venezuelan people are welcoming us with open arms. They understand that we're a very highly trained, highly skilled team that brings a lot of tools and technology, as well as our canines, our search canines, medical doctors, structure specialists that are here to assist them. We are still in the area doing reconnaissance. As we speak now, we have two crews out in the field that are continuing with rescue operations and search operations.
3: LA County Fire Chief Manny Sampang speaking to us from Katyalamar. Now, it was a terrifying night in Kyiv, another terrifying night. That was recorded just outside a metro station in Ukraine's capital. Officials in Kyiv now say that at least 25 people have been killed, 90 others injured in those overnight Russian strikes. Ukraine's Air Force say 500 drones, 75 missiles hit the city in what the mayor described as the most massive attack on the capital. Residential buildings, an ambulance station and a Red Cross warehouse containing humanitarian aid were destroyed. Our Eastern Europe correspondent Sarah Rainsford, who is in Kyiv, has been surveying the aftermath.
9: Just walking down the road towards the building that was hit last night, and there's ash blowing into my face in the wind, and I'm walking past blocks of flats with the windows blown out, lots of smashed glass on the floor here.

0: And the more you press him, the more likely he's going to look for peace. For me, what I know of him, it's the exact opposite. The more you push him, the more escalation it's going to be. So yes, the resources are draining. The economy is not doing well. People are upset. For Putin, that's a sign that he needs to push more. Because as every strong man, I mean, we see it with Donald Trump also, they don't really turn back, because for them, that's a sign of weakness. Any turning back, any response to even a whiff of appearing as if you're responding to pressure means that it's weakness. So for me, the more you push Putin, the more he'll escalate.
1: And that was Nina Khrushcheva, Professor of International Affairs at the New School University in New York, speaking to me from Moscow. This is NewsHour. Coming up on the program, the chair of the jury of one of the world's most highly regarded international piano competitions tells us why he's planning to rip up the rulebook.
2: Someone could choose to play nothing from the standard repertoire in the entire competition, including the concertos, I might add. And if they delight us and challenge us, then they have a chance of winning the first prize. So if you want to come along and play all Stockhausen, I mean, it might be a challenge for us, but I wouldn't say no.
1: Stephen Huff on what we can look forward to with next year's Leeds piano competition. Our main headline this hour, it's what we started with: a man trapped for more than a week in rubble after twin earthquakes in Venezuela has been pulled out alive.

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3: Summer 2026 has it all. World Cup, State Fair, Heat Dome, Empire State Building couple.
4: Yeah, what's all the hoopla going on over there?
5: Two geniuses climb to the top of the Empire State Building, the top of the spire.
4: Oh, that's awesome.
3: And across the country, Democratic Socialists are on the march. Three big primary wins for DSA candidates in New York City, the mayor's race in Washington, D.C., a shocker of a primary win in Colorado earlier this week.
6: We will not wait!
7: Were those vuvuzelas there at the end?
8: I think those are air horns, actually.
7: Air horns, okay, thank you.
3: Now Kamala is reaching out to Zohran, and AOC is endorsing Abdul El-Sayed in Michigan, and David Duke is endorsing Daria Lisa's tweets. And if you're confused about hot socialist summer, boy, do we have a show for you. What the DSA wants and why it won't settle, coming up on Today Explained.
9: Live from NPR News, I'm Lakshmi Singh. It was disclosed this week that President Trump made over $1 billion from crypto businesses last year. Those investments have worked out well for the president, but as NPR's Raphael Nam reports, many investors in those ventures have lost a lot of money.
10: When it comes to cryptocurrencies, Trump has followed a plan similar to the ones he has used during most of his business career. He earns a lot of money, but is careful to protect himself and his family from any downsides. Take a meme coin he launched, or essentially a cryptocurrency based on things like memes or even cartoons. Trump doesn't own the meme coin, he just licenses his name. That earned him over $600 million. The coin itself, though, it has crashed from over $70 at its peak to about a dollar today, leading to big losses for investors. Rafael Nam, NPR News.
9: Hiring slowed to the tune of 57,000 jobs added to payrolls in June. That is less than half of the gains recorded the previous month. The unemployment rate ticked down to 4.2%. The latest report signals companies are cautious about the labor market's stability as the inflation rate remains at a three-month high. At the close, the Dow was up nearly 600 points. The Nasdaq was down more than 200 points. Extreme daytime heat in much of the eastern U.S. is likely to set records, but as NPR Scott Newman tells us, experts say the warm nighttime temperatures are also a health concern.
11: Daytime highs are expected to reach into the 100s for parts of the mid-Atlantic through the end of the week. Ashley Ward, director of the Heat Policy Innovation Hub at Duke University's Nicholas Institute, says climate change is not only bringing hotter days, but hotter nights too. And that's worrisome, she says.
12: We're not getting the opportunity for recovery overnight.
11: Roughly 35 million Americans do not have air conditioning installed in their homes, making them more vulnerable to heat exhaustion and heat stroke. Scott Newman, NPR News.
9: Syrian health officials say at least six people are dead after an explosive device detonated in a cafe in Damascus. NPR's Ruth Sherlock reports.
13: The bomb detonated at a cafe close to the main courthouse. Video footage from the scene showed several injured people lying on the ground. Syria's state-run television said dozens of people were wounded. No group has immediately claimed responsibility for the attack. In comments carried on Syrian state media, the Damascus governor, Maher Idlibi, said the blast was caused by a crudely made improvised explosive device. The extremist Islamic State group operates cells in Syria, and the attack comes as Syrian President Ahmed al-Sharia seeks to consolidate control of Syria after ousting dictator Bashar al-Assad following more than 14 years of civil war.
9: It's NPR. A former Olympian's been indicted in Washington, D.C. for allegedly vandalizing the newly refurbished reflecting pool. David Hearn's been charged with one felony count of property destruction June 19th. The Maryland resident has admitted to media outlets that he came in contact with newly peeled coating in the water, but he denies that he vandalized the pool. The administration has accused vandals of messing with upgrades to the reflecting pool and threatened to impose harsh punishments on offenders. The Swift Observatory was launched into orbit by NASA in 2004. A rescue mission has been planned to keep it from burning up in Earth's atmosphere later this year, but that mission's just been delayed. Again, here's NPR's Ari Daniel.
14: For more than two decades, the Swift Observatory has been chronicling some of the most violent explosions to have occurred in our universe since the Big Bang, to try to understand what causes them. But it's losing altitude, falling towards the Earth, and now it's in danger of being torn apart by our atmosphere. That's why NASA wants to launch a special robotic spacecraft to latch onto the observatory and push it into a higher orbit. There have been weather delays. And then, today, after the aircraft carrying the spacecraft took off from the Marshall Islands, a technical issue kept the team from deploying the rocket. NASA plans to arrange a new launch date after examining what happened. Ari Daniel, NPR News.
9: Another Swift is people's attention today in New York City. Watching to see if Taylor Swift and Travis Kelce really do get married tomorrow at Madison Square Garden, according to rumors. This is NPR News.
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3: Will Staken, national politics correspondent for Politico. The DSA feels like a big deal right now. What's going on?
17: I keep hearing it's DSA summer, which seems to be the trend, at least online. And yeah, I mean, DSA is coming off Tuesday night, which was maybe their biggest kind of win of the primary season so far, with Mela Kyros, you know, knocking off a nearly 30-year incumbent in Daggett.
18: Denver voters of all ages, of all races, of all religions sent a clear message. We will not wait!
17: But it's kind of been like a string of victories we've seen over the past few months, where starting a few months ago, where Chris Rabb in Pennsylvania had a big win, and then that kind of transitioned into a week ago, where these candidates in New York, kind of shocking the world and really putting the stamp on the primary season for Democrats, ousting even incumbents.
19: Tonight, we haven't just won an election. We have declared that this movement is durable.
20: No longer will we accept a politics that throws scraps at us and acts as if we should be grateful for them.
17: Really kind of showing the power of what the left flank of the party is looking to flex in this primary season. And I think the question is, moving forward, was how far outside of kind of like places like New York City can this leftist insurgent, how much success can they actually have? At least in Denver, a huge showing where, like I said, a 30-year incumbent was just, you know, kicked out of Congress.
3: What does the DSA want? What is their platform? What do they believe? What are their main talking points?
17: Yeah, I think their platform in terms of policy, you know, is maybe not going to surprise folks. These are Democratic socialists, so they want Medicare for all. They really push for strong unions and labor rights. They push for affordable housing. But I think one thing that's really resonating with folks that I talk to is their stance, their pro-Palestinian rights stance, their opposition to U.S. military aid to Israel.
19: I will continue to call for Palestinian liberation. We will stand up to the genocide. We will refuse to abide by apartheid, and we will use our money to improve lives here instead of destroy them abroad.
18: And no, we will not wait to end the genocide in Palestine.
17: I think those are kind of the big platforms. And also just, like I said, a larger affordability. When you talk to DSA candidates or members, a lot of what you hear is they want to put the working class forward.
20: No longer will we accept anything less than respect, and a seat at the table that our labor built.
0: We know that no matter where you live, working people are struggling with the cost of living crisis. And in each of these campaigns and each of these candidacies, I see champions who would not only be partners of our affordability agenda in Washington, but also help to lead our party in a new direction where we understand that at the heart of everything we do must be the dignity of working class people that for too long have been in the rearview mirror of the Democratic Party.
17: And I think it's not only just a policy, but it's also the way it's wrapped in this anti-establishment fighter brand.
21: How ideological is the DSA? We keep hearing this term sewer socialism, and yeah. I think that suggests something about the things that they want to get done, maybe versus the things that they believe. But how ideological is this group?
17: If you talk to them, I think they're very ideological, very policy forward. They want to get these, you know, not only do they want to get these policies enacted, but I think they believe in the long game when you talk to them. They understand that it's about moving the Overton window. You know, in terms of are they ideological, they also know that they are working with a little bit of house money now because of how disliked and in the gutter the Democratic brand largely is right now. And I think while you see folks like on the right using the fact that these are DSA candidates and it's socialism and, you know, using that as thinking it's going to, you know, hurt them.
22: They use the word social democrat because it sounds so nice, but it's really communism you're talking about.
23: Okay, here's just a sample of what they're about. They put this on paper. They're saying the quiet things out loud. Abolish the Electoral College, replace the two-party system with a multi-party democracy.
17: In a primary, I think they wear that as a badge of honor. They get to point at the establishment Democrats and say, yeah, I'm not with Hakeem Jeffries. I am not an establishment Democrat. And, you know, that helps them. It gives them a little bit of street cred, at least in a primary. We'll have to see how that plays out in a general election, obviously, in some of these closer battleground states. But right now, I mean, it is a brand that's both policy and the fact that it's, you know, running against the Democratic brand, which is in the gutter for a lot of folks. I think that's what they see as a plus. What I think you're going to see is, while you might not see DSA candidates in places like, you know, purple or especially red states, I think you're going to see a lot of candidates mimicking that fighter anti-establishment style as much as possible, which is clearly there's so much hunger, at least in the Democratic primary, for that.
21: Yeah, we heard this week, or we saw some reporting this week, that Kamala Harris has reached out to Zohran Mamdani, indicating that she at least is interested in what he and his have going on. But it's still notable that some of these DSA candidates are being criticized by both mainstream Democrats and Republicans. James Carville said the other day, you know, more or less, he doesn't want them in his tent. And I think that came down to some tweets from the New York winner, Daria Lisa Avila Chevalier.
24: She has attacked interracial relations. Ships in the American flag. Lady, I ain't in the same party as you. I'm sorry. I'm just not. And I actually do think it's time for Democrats to talk the S word, schism. I really do.
21: What do you make of their ability to polarize?
17: In a primary, I think they like that. You know, I think they want to polarize people that, especially the old guard of folks that had been telling, especially younger voters for so long, wait your turn, don't be so loud, don't go so far as Medicare for All. I think they, number one, that's part of what they want to do. They want to, like, you know, fight back against those kinds of folks. They look at the Kamala Harris campaign. And when I'm talking to these

0: a Molotov cocktail into the party and just say, we're blowing this up. And so if it's going to ruffle feathers, so be it. I think a big test for this movement is going to be Michigan, the Michigan Senate race with Abdul Syed. I think that is going to be a huge test for where this insurgent energy can go.
1: We need Democrats who are willing to take the fight to Donald Trump, who are willing to take the fight to the system that created Donald Trump, and are willing to go take them down.
2: So you reported that the DSA has ambitions to run a candidate in the 2028 primary. Tell me about the, is that candidate chosen yet? Do we know who it is? And how are they trying to figure this out?
0: They view 2028, the presidency, as like a gigantic opportunity. They don't play cute. They're straight up saying, like, you work fine. We're looking for a candidate right now. And I think they really see 2028 on the backs of Mamdani's rise with Bernie Sanders, with the potential of AOC presidential run. They view that as a huge opportunity. And what they're doing right now is DSA is actually, they're sending, you know, hundreds of surveys out to all their members across the country, surveying them, asking them, who should DSA endorse? What are you looking for in a candidate? You know, what are the things that you want that are deal breakers? And they're going to collect all those. I'm hearing it's going to be like potentially hundreds of thousands of pages of research, which is seems very on brand for them, maybe. Right. And I think they're going to put that all together and in September come to a decision and see who they're going to endorse. And another thing that's kind of bittersweet when I talk to them is that they found this kind of gem in Zoran Mamdani, who they view, and I think a lot of people view, as kind of a like once in a lifetime political generational talent, and he can't run for president.
3: I noticed that you're turning 35 soon, right?
4: In a few months, yes.
3: So you now hit one of the constitutional requirements to run for president. but there's another one that says you have to be a natural born citizen. You were not born here.
4: Yes.
3: But do you think that's something that should be changed in the Constitution? It would take an amendment, but do you think that's we should change that?
4: No.
3: No?
4: I think the Constitution looks good the way it is.
3: Just the way it is.
4: Just the way it is. I'm very excited to focus on New York City, but thank you for reminding me of my upcoming
3: 35
4: mortality.
3: years old. All right.
4: Yes, sir.
0: And so I imagine he will be deeply involved in finding out who that person is. But also campaigning for them. But it's not going to be Mamdani. And when I was talking to the DSA members, they were even saying, like, you know, they laugh and there's like an ongoing joke inside DSA where they're like, we should just run Mamdani anyways. Like, let's just cause a constitutional crisis and just see what happens. And one of the DSA chair was like, I think people are joking, but I also think a lot of people aren't really joking. Obviously, I don't think that's going to happen. But to the point of like trying to find someone, that work's already being done.
2: 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A DSA co-chair joins me to talk about policy, ideals, and reality, bad tweets, Israel, and 2028.

0: 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And instead of going to the agencies, the bureaucracy, what if instead you decided to handle things yourself? On the next Snap Judgment, the Belgian Beaver Bandit. Do not miss it.
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4: Megan Romer is a co-chair of the Democratic Socialists of America. The DSA has had big primary wins in New York, in Colorado just last night. We're speaking on Wednesday, in the mayoral race in Washington, D.C. Mm-hmm. That's where I live. Why?

0: think DSA candidates are doing so well in elections right now?
1: I think there's both the kind of rage that people have about seeing any remnants of our safety net, social safety net, be dismantled. I think they see their wages stagnating while inflation continues to go up and cost of living continues to go up. And I think that has people really on edge. But I also think that they're looking for answers and for solutions and for things that are actually going to change their lives for the better. When we talk about expanding childcare for all or Medicare for all, childcare debt and medical debt, those are very real issues to real people. So I think they're excited to see someone not just saying, well, the other guy's worse, but really saying, look, we're going to rethink some of these things and come up with solutions together.
0: Your economic message definitely seems to have caught fire for Americans who really do feel like life is too expensive. But the DSA's positions on some domestic issues like borders, like policing, open you up to claims that the DSA is just too extreme for regular Americans. I know that you're aware of this charge. How do you respond to that?
1: Yeah, so a lot of the charges coming from sort of documents or sometimes panels where they're clipping people and talking about it that are really sort of expressing this long-term view. Because we're not just trying to like fix little problems. We're trying to really get to the root of these societal problems and think about what life could look like and what society could look like if we change them. So things like abolishing the carceral state as we know it, right? People say, so you're just going to fire all the police? Like, well, no. The goal is free childcare, free healthcare, free college, these sort of things that will actually make there be less crime. We know crime is inextricably linked to poverty. We're not saying, like, yes, let murderers run free in the streets. We're saying, if we have eliminated in this long-term vision, a lot of these crimes of poverty, crimes of desperation, what can the system look like? And, you know, it will have to be different.
0: It's hard to convince people on that score, too, because even in a much better world, people will still murder other people. This is an unfortunate fact. And voters here abolish the carceral state, whether it's next week or 50 years from now, and they sense that you are unrealistic. They sense that you are not where they are. Working class voters in the last election moved toward Donald Trump in part because, as we understand it from polling, many people felt like the Democrats had just gotten too pie in the sky, right? They were too extreme on cultural issues. And so I wonder whether the DSA considers that the economic platform is very appealing. Abolish the carceral state simply isn't.
1: We think it's important to connect those two things, right? So the reason you do something matters too, right? So they say, well, you want to abolish the police. It's like, well, we're not doing that right now, but we have invested in Care Not Cops programs because the long-term goal is to stop prosecuting people for crimes of poverty. It's not to make you less safe. It's to make you more safe. Because right now, the system as it works does not make us more safe.
0: There are real concerns about some candidates who are affiliated with the DSA. Daria Lisa Avila Chevalier just won a big election in New York City. She said in tweets at one point that she wiped her dirty hands on an American flag because she didn't have napkins. She suggested that white people shouldn't be in interracial relationships. There's a lot more. She has apologized, and independently, she deleted her Twitter account. She told my colleague Estead Herndon she finds it better to not spend too much time online. But I wonder if you are working with anti-establishment candidates, right? There is a level of vetting that isn't going to be the same as with establishment candidates. Do you think you're going to have difficulty finding candidates who are strong on your economic message, but don't have to issue these embarrassing apologies?
1: Yeah, I mean, that's kind of that is an interesting spot we're in. We're not forming our candidates in a lab, right? We're not like raising perfect model UN children and sending them to poli sci.
0: Perfect model UN children. White people shouldn't be in interracial relationships.
1: I agree. No, that is way out there. No, what I'm saying is like, we are dealing with imperfect, messy people for sure. And I, you know, we're not like, I don't know why she tweeted that. I'm imagining there was like she had a bad breakup and was just tweeting too close to the sun or some terrible thing. That's a bad tweet. She apologized for it. Trump did bad tweets this morning, right? Like, we're just like, oh God. But yeah, you know, that is going to be, that is going to be the reality of running candidates who did not come into adult life thinking they were ever going to be a candidate.
0: I want to ask you about an issue that's become very sensitive over the past few years. The DSA's focus on Israel strikes some people as obsessive, possibly even tipping into anti-Semitic. So let me give you a couple of examples that I see cited frequently. On October 7th, after Hamas attacked Israel, the DSA released a statement expressing solidarity with Palestine. It did condemn the killing of all civilians, but it added, this was not unprovoked. Mayor Mamdani recently set some Jewish leaders on edge when he referred to AIPAC as monsters. He said he was quoting the philosopher Antonio Gramsci. A DSA candidate in Colorado who had a big win last night, Milat Kiros, she was recently asked by a reporter whether a firebombing attack on a peaceful Jewish gathering in Boulder was an act of anti-Semitism. And she said, I don't know what's in the perpetrator's heart. Now, there's an argument that these types of things taken together illustrate that there is anti-Semitism within the DSA. There's also a more nuanced argument that says the DSA isn't anti-Semitic, but you're fostering a culture that allows your members to talk in ways that are. What do you say to American Jews who think the way that DSA-affiliated politicians talk about Israel goes beyond taking issue with foreign policy and into something darker?
1: Yeah, I mean, that is something that I think we think a lot about. But what we see is that Israel is perpetrating a genocide. People are mad when they... and should be mad. It's a genocide. We don't equivocate on that definition or on that understanding of the events. We see an apartheid state. We see people being in an open air concentration camp, essentially in the Gaza Strip. So people are mad, and sometimes, yeah, people are mad, and they're gonna not nuance their words as much as they should. I do think it's very important, obviously, that we stand against anti-Semitism in all its forms. But I do not see the state of Israel as something I don't think we should be defending it on any grounds. It's a genocidal apartheid state, and I'm not apologizing for that.
0: In 2024, the DSA rescinded an endorsement of AOC. AOC, of course, is a fierce critic of Israel, after she attended a panel with Jewish leaders on anti-Semitism. A lot of people looked at that and said, you have a fierce critic of Israel who attended a panel on anti-Semitism, and the DSA rescinded their endorsement of her. You can see the math here. You can sort of see where the brain goes from here. Why did the DSA rescind its endorsement of AOC?
1: Yeah, so that was actually a complicated process. We didn't actually rescind our endorsement of AOC in that way. So what we did was we made an endorsement that came with some strings attached, which was kind of the first time we'd ever done that. And we said, we want you to pledge to not fund Israeli military anything, not defense, not offense, no weapons for Israel. We want you to not sign on to any of that, which she had voted. I think she voted present on the Iron Dome. Basically, we want her in line in the same voting line as Rashida Tlaib. If Rashida Tlaib votes for it, who is one of the most, you know, fearless defenders of Palestine and the Palestinian people in Congress. So AOC had voted present on some, and she had equivocated on some. And so we said, okay, you can't do that anymore. AOC has since pledged to vote no on all funding of any kind for Israeli military.
0: So ultimately, she came around to your point of view. Mm-hmm. The pressure worked.
1: Yeah. Yeah. So
0: The DSA, we're told, and you can confirm it, wants to run a presidential primary candidate in 2028. Tell me what that means about your ambitions.
1: We would love, you know, the Bernie Sanders campaign, it kind of changed the face of the American left a bit. He was the first person who went out there on stage and said, I am a democratic socialist. And it kind of felt like it gave a lot of people, they felt like they had permission to say it out loud. It kind of broke the dam a little bit on using that big, scary S word. So if we run a presidential candidate, we can at least make sure that there is a voice in the primary holding people to account. I think when Bernie was in the primary, him standing strong for Medicare for All got a bunch of the other candidates to sign a Medicare for All pledge. Like, those things are good. And so we would love to win the presidency. We would also, at the very least, love to move the needle by having an actual Democratic Socialist voice in the debates, fighting for working families, fighting for labor unions, fighting for healthcare for everybody, and fighting against the military-industrial complex.
0: Megan Romer is co-chair of the Democratic Socialists of America. Danielle Hewitt produced today's show. Miranda Kennedy and Jolie Myers edited. Patrick Boyd and David Tatasciore engineered. And Gabriel Dunatov was on deleted tweets. Additional thanks today to Zach Beecham and Andrew Prokop. I'm Noel King. It's Today Explained.
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5: There's sort of very sporadic statements from the Venezuelan government. And, you know, people feel completely abandoned. 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
7: Live from NPR News in Washington, I'm Janine Herbst. Iran is enjoying an unexpected windfall after the Trump administration lifted sanctions on the country's oil sales, a move that's expected to unlock billions of dollars for the regime. NPR's Jackie Northam has more.
8: Lifting long-standing sanctions on its oil exports was a key demand by Iran during recent peace negotiations with the U.S. and could pull in between $8 and $10 billion for the regime while the agreement is in effect until August 21st. President Trump defended lifting oil sanctions, saying in exchange, Iran agreed to open the Strait of Hormuz. Bob McNally, president of Rapidan Energy Group, says the president had little choice.
9: This is a ransom payment for oil. Iran took Hormuz hostage, and we had to pay Iran to release the hostage.
8: There's been pushback by Iran hawks who say the regime will use money from oil sales to build up its military and proxies in the region. Jackie Northam, NPR News.
7: Dangerous, record-breaking heat and humidity is hitting a large swath of the country, from the Ohio Valley to the Northeast and the Mid-Atlantic. Megan Borowski is a meteorologist with the Florida Public Radio Emergency Network.
10: It's all tied to a dome of high pressure that's building over the eastern half of the United States, and that air is sinking. And as it sinks, it warms. And so also with the sinking air, our warm air is going to be trapped at the surface.
7: The heat's disrupting travel and forcing localities to take precautions, including opening cooling centers. The National Weather Service says temperatures hit 100 in Central Park in New York City this afternoon at 2 p.m., 101 in Philadelphia, and also 101 in Washington, D.C. All of this is ahead of the 4th of July holiday weekend of parades, picnics, and concerts. 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Big tech company Google has lost its appeal against a record fine imposed by the European Union over antitrust behavior. Terry Schultz reports Europe's highest court reaffirmed the decision that Google and its parent company Alphabet have abused their dominant position in the market.
11: The Luxembourg-based Court of Justice of the EU has sided with European Commission regulators who accused the internet giant of anti-competitive behavior for forcing phone manufacturers to pre-install Google features on Android devices. Google says it has addressed the EU concerns by allowing Android users to switch between search engines and browsers, but the court ruled this was not a sufficient remedy. Google was initially fined around $5 billion when the original ruling came down 8 years ago, a record amount that was reduced reduced to around $4.7 billion by a lower court following the company's challenge of the amount. It then appealed the entire decision, the case it has now lost with no further options. For NPR News, I'm Terry Schultz in Brussels.
7: U.S. employers added just 57,000 jobs last month, a big drop from the previous 2 months. The Labor Department says the jobless level dropped to 4.2%, the lowest in a year, but that's because many people left the labor force. And revised figures for April and May show job growth was actually weaker than first reported. Healthcare and construction companies continued to add jobs last month, while restaurants and retail cut jobs. 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
1: From the New York Times, I'm Natalie Kitroeff. 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
2: Hola, Carlos.
3: Hola, Natasha. Mucho gusto. ¿Cómo estás tú?
2: Bueno, estoy completa y totalmente agotada.
1: Last week, after two massive earthquakes struck Venezuela, my colleague Carlos Prieto started calling people there.
3: Okay, perfecto. Entonces voy a empezar a grabar.
1: Carlos is from Venezuela. He spent his childhood in the capital, Caracas.
2: I was actually at my best friend's house, and I was going back to my house.
1: So Natasha Villa was driving when the ground started to move.
2: And I started feeling my car just sliding from side to side. You could see people screaming and running out of the street. You could see the light post and the electrical post falling down in the street and the people screaming while the electricity sparkles were just going everywhere.
1: She had no idea how extensive the damage was.
2: I didn't have signal in my phone at all because the network had fallen completely.
1: With power outages all over the country and phone lines collapsed,
2: there was no way to communicate with my friends.
1: Much of Venezuela didn't know either.
4: We had no idea what was happening. So I waited for a friend who had a car, and we drove around the city trying to find a signal.
1: Carlos Yalambi is a comedian. He was supposed to perform at a stand-up show that night.
4: The first thing I saw was like some buildings collapse, and we have some friends who live next to the first building that fell off in Caracas. Like, hey, our friend is alive, but probably a lot of people in the building next to him are not.
1: And then he saw more. Building after building collapsed in Caracas, but nothing prepared him for what had happened in La Guaira, a state on the country's northern coast. La Guaira is normally a popular vacation spot, but now entire blocks had turned to rubble. Thousands and thousands of people were looking for their loved ones. Today, we look at how Venezuelans united after the earthquakes and talk to our colleague, Anatoly Kermanayev, from La Guaira, about how the aftermath of the tragedy has forced the Trump administration to shift its plans in Venezuela. It's Thursday, July 2nd. A quick note about today's show. This episode contains scenes and descriptions that may be disturbing. So, Anatoly, you got to Venezuela on Sunday, and you've been spending a lot of time in the part of the country most affected by these earthquakes, which is La Guaira. So, just tell me what you've seen.
5: So La Guaira is a gateway to Venezuela. It's this town outside of capital Caracas, and I have driven there hundreds of times. This is Anatoly. This is Monday afternoon, and I'm sitting in the back of a passenger car. Early this week, I made this drive again, and it was a very different drive this time. Ooh, wow, the line. There was a lot of traffic. There was a lot of people going down into the city.
6: We enter La Guaira.
5: And it wasn't until you get into the city itself that you start to see widespread destruction.
6: Wow. Yeah, this is the first high-rise that's badly damaged that I've seen.
5: Blocks just entirely leveled.
6: Wow, the walls are blown out, gone, broken lifts, people's possessions just hanging out.
5: And it's the sort of seeming apparent randomness of it, right? That one block could be completely unscathed, even mm-hmm. the glass and the paint is still there. And then the next, you know, a few meters down the road is just completely leveled buildings.
6: I'm standing on top of a collapsed building.
5: And when you approached a destroyed building, the first thing that hits you is the smell of rot, the putrefaction. It was just very clear smell of decayed flesh.
1: Whoa.
7: There's dozens of people around me. I'm digging through in various parts, hoping to find someone.
5: So the official death toll is around 2,000 people by now, and yesterday the government suggested that it could rise to about 10,000.
1: Wow.
5: There are no reliable estimates of missing, but some, you know, the crowdsourcing platforms put the number at about 50,000. We should not take that too seriously. There's a lot of caveats here, you know, but I think it is not unlikely that the number of deaths will end up being in five digits.
1: Okay, what is your understanding of how this happened, of what led to the scale of destruction and of death?
5: So first of all, Natalie, these were very powerful earthquakes, objectively powerful, that would have caused destruction in many places around the world, if not most. These were twin earthquakes, a very unusual set of circumstances, and they also occurred during a public holiday. This was an unusually very busy time for the area that ended up suffering the most. So widespread destruction and death was perhaps unavoidable. But there are growing questions being asked whether decisions made by the government have contributed to the destruction. Many of the destroyed buildings, or many of buildings that appear to have caused the most death, have been social housing, which has been very rapidly built in the last 15, 20 years to meet political objectives. They were basically built around election time to garner votes, and there's growing indications that corners were cut in building those buildings.
1: This was under Nicolas Maduro, the previous president of Venezuela.
5: This was under Nicolas Maduro, but this was primarily under his predecessor, Hugo Chavez, who won numerous elections by gaining the support of Venezuela's poor, Venezuela's majority. And his flagship project was something called Gran Misión Vivienda, the grand housing project, which involved the constructions of thousands of buildings, thousands of social housing blocks around the country, which were then given out to Venezuela's poor. And Venezuela has a history of heavy seismic activity. This is an earthquake-prone zone. This is not a secret. And statistical models have predicted a strong earthquake here for some years. This is a country that should have been prepared. And to be fair, many buildings have withstood the earthquake very well. Entire neighborhoods have sort of came out of this pretty much unscathed. So there are construction engineering reasons coming from decisions taken by Hugo Chavez and Nicolas Maduro. But there were also decisions taken by the country's current leader, Delcy Rodriguez, that have contributed to the ineffective response.
1: Like what? What do you mean by that?
5: So before Delcy Rodriguez became the leader of the government, she has been a long-term official of this regime. She has really risen in the ranks of the government under Nicolas Maduro, who made her his economic troubleshooter, given her responsibility for the country's oil industry with the job of helping him stay in power. And she has orchestrated this great shift from the socialist principles that have powered the ruling movement since its foundation towards this laissez-faire, hands-off economic approach.
1: More of an open market.
5: And there's also a second reason. Maduro was worried about coups. He was worried about rebellions, anything that quintuple him from power. And he became very distrustful of his own government, people who could organize and push him out from power. So he started atomizing Venezuelan state. And by this, I mean he splits it into little fiefdoms controlled by different officials, you know, who enrich themselves. And none of them are able to communicate with each other or organize with each other. And this makes it very difficult to organize a coup. But it also, in circumstances like now, makes it very difficult for all these different institutions, the police, the military, the civil protection services, the healthcare system, etc., to get together, to coordinate and do something together. This is precisely what is needed during an earthquake. And instead, we just have all these small groups of people running around aimlessly because there was nothing that ties them together.
1: Okay. And then we get this other
8: massive shift, as we all know, when the United States goes in under Trump and extracts Maduro earlier this year. Talk about that and how it affected what we're seeing now.
5: This made things even more complicated, because now it's not Delcy who ultimately made decisions in Venezuela. It is literally Marco Rubio, U.S. Secretary of State, and his team that make everyday decisions, how Venezuela is run and what happens in Venezuela, what stances it takes.
8: Okay, but how does this new government structure in Venezuela and the partnership with the U.S. affect the response to these quakes?
5: So when the quakes hit, the government is caught completely flat-footed. It is unclear what's happening. And for the first 24 hours, which are the crucial hours, the hours where you're most likely to find survivors, there's no organized response, very little of organized response. We've seen very little heavy machinery on the streets. We've seen very little, you know, organized groups of civil servants. You know, there's sort of very sporadic statements from a government. And, you know, people feel completely abandoned. People feel on their own. And they have no choice but to take matters into their own hands.
8: We'll be right back.
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8: This is The Daily. I'm Natalie Kitroev. Back to my conversation with Anatoly Kermanayev about the fallout of two massive earthquakes for Venezuela and the United States. A quick note about today's show. This episode contains scenes and descriptions that may be disturbing. Everyone that our producer Carlos talked to, they couldn't sit still as all this was happening.
13: I went to the store and bought.
8: So they started either sending food or supplies down the stretch of highway to La Guaira, or going there themselves to help in any way they could.
13: Every day we wake up and went down to give it to the people that were working on the fall beam.
8: Often they were the first people that survivors had seen. Carlos, the comedian, got multiple calls from people begging him to help locate their loved ones. Two friends had the same plea. Could he help them find their mothers, who'd gone missing in La Guaira?
4: So we went on two motorcycles.
8: So Carlos and a few friends got on their motorcycles and headed toward the worst of the earthquake.
4: To try to find two moms. So we tried to reach for the first mom. But when we actually reached the building, and the building was completely collapsed.
8: So, Anatoly, just talk to me high level about that civilian effort. What is the scale and scope of it?
5: Natalie, it's nothing short of remarkable and simply overwhelming to see every single Venezuelan you meet contributing something, jumping in. It's just been remarkable. And you know, Natalie, like, we have been foreign correspondents for many years. We have covered a lot of authoritarian governments. And the rule book of all these autocrats is to atomize society.
14: Totally.
5: To divide the society, to turn it into this isolated pockets that are unable to stand together, unable to do any collective action, including changing the government, right? This is how Putin works. This is how Maduro works. And this is a government that has been in power for more than 20 years, and it has systematically undermined people's ability to make their voice count. And the way people here have responded, the way they have come together to do something meaningful has been just absolutely overwhelming.
14: You're saying basically that strategy didn't work because here people are gathering in this way.
5: The strategy didn't work. And, you know, obviously it's a testament to the will of Venezuelan people.
14: And once that organized state involvement comes, I assume it does start to materialize at some point. What did it look like?
5: Well, it is beginning to materialize, Natalie. You know, the financial aid is flowing in, supplies are flowing in. There's a growing number of international volunteers, servicemen who are helping out. There's talk of multilateral organizations providing loans, providing financing. And by this stage, Natalie, we are no longer really talking about search and rescue by and large. We're talking longer-term reconstruction. And my reporting shows that after the earthquake, U.S. officials have lavish praise on Delcy and, you know, her response repeatedly in public statements, which is very interesting because it implies that the decisions are made by the U.S. government and it's Venezuelans who just approve the decisions that have been taken. One of the perhaps unexpected consequences of this earthquake is this alliance has become a lot deeper in the last few days.
14: And what are the implications of that?
5: This matters because the U.S. is working with a government that they themselves have labeled as illegitimate. They have labeled it as sponsors of what they call narco-terrorism, a government that has stolen elections. And until the earthquake, the U.S. plan, as articulated repeatedly by Secretary of State Marco Rubio, involved three stages. First, the recovery of the Venezuelan economy, stabilization of its political system, and transition, which means political transitions basically enabling free elections. And in practical terms, the current situation makes it harder to imagine free elections in any foreseeable future. It makes it difficult to imagine Venezuelans really recovering their democracy and recovering their political voice.
14: Okay, so I have to ask, what is the Venezuelan opposition saying about this post-earthquake phase where maybe elections are being kicked even further down the road?
5: So the earthquakes have put the forces opposed to the government of Delcy Rodríguez in a very difficult position. We're in a lose-lose situation because on the one hand, if I stand aside, they are basically watching the U.S. deepening their alliance with their sworn enemies and pushing the can of elections down the road. At the same time, if they use the earthquake as an opportunity to reinsert themselves into Venezuela's political lives, they face accusations of opportunism, politicizations of disaster, and of basically staging political stunts. And the U.S. government for now has bought into the arguments of the Venezuelan government that allowing the opposition back into the country would just stoke social tensions, could create violence, could create unrest. And this is not something that U.S. government wants to see in Venezuela right now. This tragedy has unleashed a great amount of pain and suffering, but it has also made Venezuelans rediscover their voice and given them bravery to speak out. In La Guaira, you see residents coming together to express their anger at government officials, to chase them out, to boo them. There's a sense of confidence and at the same time, a sense of anger and rage. And it's anger at being abandoned by the government at this moment of great needs and at the corruption and competence that we've seen all around them. But it's a trigger for the pain that they have experienced for the last 20 years living under this government, right? This is sort of like a cathartic moment in a way, right? That everything that's been bubbling up inside Venezuelan people for so many years that they have been afraid to say because of repression, because of lack of independent media, this is all now coming out. So the desire for democracy, the desire for political voice has risen dramatically. People really want it. People are no longer willing to wait for it. And I also think what we see now is Venezuelans rediscovering that they are not alone, that they're part of a larger community. And I think, you know, this earthquake will have big consequences for Venezuelan society, for Venezuelan people as a whole, because they have seen the power of their collective action and what they can do together despite all the challenges.
14: Well, Anatoly, thank you so much.
5: Thanks as always.
14: Anatoly Kermanayev is a foreign correspondent who spent years covering Venezuela for the New York Times.
15: So when you think about that mom, the first mom that you couldn't find, were you afraid that you also might not find this other mom?
4: Oh, of course. But as we reached the place, we went to the bus stop that is closest to the house where she was seen. And we have no signal. We have no way of knowing like the actual street because it goes up like to the slums. So we asked somebody at this bus stop, like, hey, where is this street? And they told us, oh, it's right here. Who are you looking for? And we say her name. And the man we ask tells us, well, yes, I'm her brother. Do you want to come visit her? And we were like, yes, please. We have to send a video to our friend. And he took us to the home and she was there.
15: And she's okay.
4: She's okay. Yeah, she's okay. There was just like no way to communicate in, but yeah, she's okay.
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12: 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Right now, the current time is 2 o'clock, and the show is All Things Considered.
18: He doesn't actually lose money, even though the investors or the consumers of that product have lost a significant amount of money.
19: President Trump pulled in more than $1 billion from his family's cryptocurrency ventures.
20: But investors stand to lose substantially.
19: For Thursday, July 2nd, it's All Things Considered from NPR News. Juana Summers.
20: And I'm Scott Detrow. Much of the U.S. is now facing extreme heat, which is a threat to people's health.
19: But high temperatures can also impact people's mental health.
21: There was, in fact, an increase in the risk of emergency department visits for all mental health causes as summertime temperatures were increasing.
20: And a look at the legacy of the Second Continental Congress.
19: Does today's legislative branch live up to the aspirations of that era?
22: Our founders would be surprised and alarmed that this current Congress has not jealously guarded its prerogatives.
20: First, this newscast.
23: BBC News with Sue Montgomery. The World Health Organization says the trial of two potential treatments for a strain of Ebola behind the deadly outbreak in the Democratic Republic of Congo has started in the country. There are no approved vaccines or treatment for the rare Bundibugyo species of Ebola. Here's our global affairs correspondent, Anbarasa Natarajan.
24: The trial is being conducted by the country's National Institute for Biomedical Research, backed up by partners including the WHO. Health experts said the trial would take months and might require more than 1,000 patients to produce definitive answers. The outbreak began in the northeastern Ituri province, where more than 80% of deaths have occurred. The virus has also spread to the neighboring provinces of North Kivu and South Kivu. The WHO said Ebola response was facing many challenges, including regional conflict and pre-existing deep humanitarian needs.
23: A man has been pulled alive from the rubble in Venezuela more than a week after two powerful earthquakes hit the country. Hundreds of rescue workers from seven countries worked for more than 100 hours to save Hernan Gil, a security guard who was found trapped beneath the rubble of a multi-story car park in the city of Catia La Mar. Chief Manny Sampang from the Los Angeles County Fire Department was involved in the rescue.
25: Approximately day three, we were able to establish contact with them through a small crack in the debris. And Chile International Search and Rescue Team, they were able to insert a feeding tube. He was provided water and electrolytes through that tube. So that is probably why he was in such good condition upon being extricated from the pile.
23: At least six people have been killed in a bomb attack inside a crowded cafe in the Syrian capital, Damascus. More than 22 have been injured. Lena Sinjab reports.
26: The bomb exploded in a cafe near the Palace of Justice in the heart of Damascus during broad daylight in a densely populated area. The government has been working hard to make the capital secure from any attacks. Damascus has been relatively safe since the fall of Assad, despite challenges this government faces on ruling a country that has endured 14 years of civil war. Both jihadists who oppose the new leader Ahmed al-Sharia's pragmatic changes and remnants of Assad regime have interest in destabilizing the country.
23: People in Israel have been marking 1,000 days since Hamas launched its attack on southern Israel on October the 7th, 2023, with vigils and protests across the country. In Tel Aviv, thousands marched to Hostages Square, which became the focal point for people campaigning for the release of family members and friends kidnapped by Hamas. BBC News.
27: From KALW News in San Francisco, I'm Suni Khalid with a regional news update. The Alameda County Board of Supervisors approved an important report from the county's Reparations Commission on Tuesday. KALW's Ray Royal has more.
28: You don't really know you're making history, but you know you're making history. Does that make sense? Like, this is historic. Okay,
29: that was Deborah Gore, chair of Alameda County's Reparations Commission. KALW spoke to her before the vote.
28: So we've spent 3 years putting together a draft plan. We really want them to accept our report. It's thrilling. It's nerve-wracking, but we're here.
29: The room was packed with supporters. After the commission presented their final report, the board heard public comment from more than 25 attendees, both in person and online. They shared personal stories and anecdotes, but the refrain heard over and over was a pointed one. Don't stop at approving the plan, but take consistent action to implement it. Supervisor David Hobart addressed this concern.
0: Let's have the commission build the metrics by which we will review on an ongoing basis. Where are we? Not every 5 years, not every 10, every month. Where are we?
29: The vote was unanimous.
0: Roll call vote, please.
1: Supervisor Marquez?
2: Yes.
1: Supervisor Tan?
3: Aye.
1: Supervisor Hyman?
5: Aye.
1: Supervisor Fontenelle?
6: Aye.
1: President Halpern?
0: I vote yes. Motion passes.
29: Next, the Board of Supervisors will establish and fund a permanent reparations commission. In Oakland, I'm Ray Royal, KALW News.
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12: 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Currently 66 degrees outside the KALW studios in San Francisco and a high of 70 on this Thursday. Also 70 tomorrow and on Independence Day, highs in the upper 60s. Lows throughout the rest of the week remain in the mid-50s. Mostly sunny skies all the way throughout the week and into the weekend.
20: 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I'm Scott Detrow.
19: And I'm Juana Summers. In a stunning financial disclosure this week, President Trump revealed he made more than $1 billion last year from cryptocurrency businesses. But in terms of the investors who bought into those cryptocurrencies, they ended up losing a substantial amount of money. And to help us unpack all of this, I'm joined by NPR Senior Business Editor Raphael Nam. Hi there.
7: Hey, Juana.
19: Hey, so help us understand how Trump made so much money last year from cryptocurrencies.
7: Essentially, Trump has gone back to the blueprint that has earned him so much money as a businessman. Effectively, find ways to earn a lot of money, but make sure to protect himself and his family from any downsides. And he does this mainly through two ways. Licensing his name, because he knows his name has a lot of value, especially to his supporters, and making his money upfront.
19: Okay, so in the past, he might have, say, put his name on wine or steaks or real estate. How does this strategy work with his crypto businesses?
7: Sure. Let's go through each of the two main ways. In the first case, he licensed his name to a cryptocurrency, or more specifically, a meme coin that's called Trump, obviously. Meme coins, for those who haven't heard the term, are essentially cryptocurrencies that are based on silly things like memes or even cartoons. That licensing deal made him over $600 million. That's a substantial amount of money. But unfortunately, for investors who bought into this meme coin, they ended up doing really badly because it crashed in value. It went from over $70 to just over a dollar, and that's obviously a huge fall. But Trump benefited anyway. He has his royalty deal, so he can make money from each transaction. And I talked to Gary Kalman, an executive director at Transparency International, who explained it this way.
11: He's not invested personally in his own meme coin. And so if that goes from $75 to $1.99 or whatever it is right now, he doesn't actually lose money, even though the investors or the consumers of that product have lost a significant amount of money.
7: Now, Juana, to give you a sense of how widespread the losses are, one data firm called Chainalysis estimates that there are more than 750,000 investment accounts that are holding these meme coins that are effectively almost now worthless. That's 750,000 accounts.
19: Oh, wow. Okay, that's a big number. So, Raphael, that was one way Trump made money from the crypto sector, but it's not the only way, right?
7: Right. He also makes his money up front, right? As I said, he and his family helped launch a crypto company called World Liberty Financial, which also sold a cryptocurrency coin. And just like with this meme coin, this cryptocurrency also crashed, down by around 85% since its launch. Quite a spectacular fall for those investors who bought into that. But again, Trump didn't make any losses. In fact, he made at least $500 million from World Liberty Financial, because he made his money up front during the initial sale of coins, back when it was priced quite high. and also by selling a stake in the company to a firm linked to the United Arab Emirates government. So again, another case of protecting himself and his family from losses.
2: So Trump made a lot of money, clearly, while investors lost a lot. How are they feeling?
7: Well, I've been spending a day or two just checking up on social media forums, and I reached out to many of them, but none of them responded. But the comments I read across social media forums was that there was a sense of resignation and just a little anger overall. But just, you have to keep in mind that a lot of these investors who bought into these cryptocurrencies backed by the Trump family are generally big Trump supporters, and many are still standing by him, even though financially they may be hurting.
2: In Paris, Raphael Nam, thank you.
7: Thank you, Anna.
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20: It's now been more than a week since twin earthquakes struck Venezuela. The devastation is vast. Officially, the government says more than 2,000 people are dead and at least 11,000 are injured. Unofficially, there are fears the death toll is far higher. Along the northern coast and the hardest hit areas, families of the missing have taken it upon themselves to dig through the rubble to find their loved ones. NPR's Eder Peralta reports.
3: Just a few weeks ago, Playa Vasito used to be an idyllic little beach town. Snack shops along the beach, thatched roof stores that sold swimwear. Now, dozens of people are sleeping outdoors in those same restaurants. On the hills, many of the high-rises that looked out upon the Caribbean have crumbled.
4: Uno, dos, tres. Uno,
3: and the focus for all the neighbors is 10-year-old Moises. His dad, René Ramirez, has been here for 7 days digging by hand with neighbors trying to find him under the rubble of his apartment. He's my middle child. When the earthquake struck, he was at home with his two brothers and his mom. They ran toward the door as the earth started shaking. His mom says when things started falling on her, she made eye contact with Moises. But he ran back into the house to try to save the family dog. Ramirez's wife and his two other kids were rescued from the wreckage hours after the quake. Without thinking, Ramirez slips into the past tense.
5: Era un niño muy amoroso, muy dulce, muy juguetón.
3: Moises was a lovely, sweet kid, very playful. He was deaf and mute, but the whole neighborhood knew him because he found a way to make people laugh. His cousin, Alejandro Ramirez, says he would start joking as soon as he saw you. I didn't understand a thing, but he still made me laugh. As we talk, the neighbors working on the dig find some of his belongings. It means Moises must not be far. That night, I take a ride along the coast on a motorcycle, and the destruction is apocalyptic. Some buildings are pulverized, others have tipped over. The different floors are stacked neatly on top of each other. Wherever you turn, there is desperation. In Los Cocos Beach, I find Ivanoska Ortega, who was looking for Romel Parra, her best friend. He's like my brother, she says. On her phone, she has a picture of Parra, his wife, and their little girl. He's making a silly face. The little girl is serious, dressed in her Sunday best. Ortega says she got a call from Parra 2 days ago.

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2: I'm Peter Sagal, and for years we've been bringing our show to the East Bay and then San Francisco, but we heard you. 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
3: Hi, I'm Erin Potts. 30 years ago in Golden Gate Park, we tried to pull off something impossible, a massive concert for freedom in Tibet with the Beastie Boys, Rage Against the Machine, Bjork, and some of the biggest names in music. 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
1: From KALW, this is Sights and Sounds Picks, your weekly guide to the Bay Area art scene through the eyes and ears of local artists. I'm Janae Darton. My guest this week is poet Janet Heller. Hey, Janet.
2: Hello. Thank you for bringing me on.
1: Always good to see you. Janet is a co-founder of Chapter 510. It's a writing center in Oakland that provides an empowering learning space for youth. And the organization has published over 100 books by young writers. Their latest book is When the Stars Bloom in Oakland, an anthology of poems by fourth graders. And I interview some of those fourth grade students who are featured in the anthology, and you can hear them read their poetry online. We'll have a link on KLW Sights and Sounds webpage. But right now, we're going to hear Janet's art suggestions for things to see, hear, and do around the Bay Area. First up is a Taiwanese restaurant, Good to Eat, in Emeryville. This is a women, queer, and immigrants-owned restaurant that gives their own twist to Taiwanese cuisine. They serve dishes such as fried chicken wings with pineapple chili sauce, ooh, barbecue tofu, eggplant noodles, yum, yum, yum, and other yum, yum, yum, yum, yummy food. But just a heads up, the menu changes every season. So, Janet, what's something you enjoy to eat on?
2: Well, it's not only delicious, but it's like good for your gut. And that's their golden kimchi. It is so delicious and flavorful and crunchy and goes with everything. And I love Good to Eat because when you walk in, you are so greeted warmly. They're glad to see you. And if you run into the restaurateurs around Oakland at another restaurant, they're just as warm. They're just incredibly generous.
1: That's the Taiwanese restaurant Good to Eat in Emeryville. Your next pick is the community space Local Economy in Oakland. They have events such as world building game sessions, writing workshops, and author readings. Inside the space, there's coffee from El Salvador, and you can purchase items from local vendors. Local Economy says they're trying to be a resilience hub, and which I understand is a space or facility that serves and supports the community, shares resources, reduces pollution, and tries to enhance quality of life in the community. Resilience hub, that's a new term to me. So, Janet, why do you like going to Local Economy?
2: You know, I love Local Economy. It was put together by Alexis Madrigal and his partner, Sarah Rich, as a place for people to come together and learn and create and be sad and be happy and love one another and also be silent. So that's the piece of resilience. Resiliency comes just from all of those ingredients.
1: That's the community space, Local Economy in North Oakland. And Janet, your final pick is the exhibit Mildred Howard, Poetics of Memory at the Oakland Museum. The legendary Bay Area artist Mildred Howard makes collages, sculptures, and art installations that focus on memory, identity, and life as an African American. Listeners have likely seen Mildred Howard's large sculptures in San Francisco, at Ashby Bart in Berkeley, at the San Leandro Public Library. This Oakland Museum exhibit features work from her five-decade career and items that have never been seen before. This is her first exhibition in a major museum. Long, long overdue for her to have this opportunity. I did see it on opening day. Janet, tell us about Mildred's work. And did you go to the exhibit?
2: Yes, I did. And it's a very beautiful exhibit. It's one that you can sit in and meditate and experience her art. The layering of Mildred Howard is really about the human feeling. So you are seeing glass and lace and ephemera and her face and beautiful sculptures, and the way that she brings it all together is very original. And I loved one of the pieces so much. It's simply photographs of Japanese magnolias with hands. but to sit with that a long time. So I really want to encourage your listeners to go multiple times to go see Mildred Howard.
1: Yeah, no, I totally agree. It's a spectacular exhibition, and it's very spaced out. So you really have a lot of time to sit and take in the work. That's the exhibition, Mildred Howard, Poetics of Memory, at the Oakland Museum, and it's currently running until October 18th. I've been speaking with Janet Heller, co-founder of Chapter 510. The center's latest book is When the Stars Bloom in Oakland, an anthology of poems by fourth graders. To learn more about any of the things you heard about today, visit KALW.org. 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This episode of Sights and Sounds Picks was produced by Porfirio Rangel and engineered by Gonady Joe Johnson. I'm Janae Darden.

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0: weird. I'm honestly speechless by that, Robert. I did not see that coming.
1: Well, Raffle just walked in and left it there for us. And and then it was picked up by our producer, Simon Adler, who bagged it and put it on display, as sometimes happens.
0: By which we mean, of course, that Simon produced that yeah. that interlude.
1: And I guess it's time to take
0: a break. Yes, we should go to take a break. We'll be back with a few more questions and answers.
1: Coming up right after this.
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3: Boy, that engine is smooth. 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
3: 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And it's the same engine room, and it's an amazing feeling to be able to do that.
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0: Hey, I'm Jad Abumrad.
1: I'm Robert Krulwich. This is Radiolab, and we are back with our final question and answer of the hour.
0: It, which is itself imbued with the spirit of optimism, hope, and reconciliation. And
1: it's in a very dark, crowded, and ugly place.
0: Yes.
1: Whoa.
0: Indeed.
1: Indeed.
0: It comes from producer Carter Hodge. Hi, Carter. Hi.
1: Hello, Carter.
6: Hi. Hi, guys. How are you?
1: Where are you calling us from, by the way?
6: I'm in the studio at WUNC in Chapel Hill.
1: This is a rare privilege to put Broadway.
7: Musical. A musical.
6: Yes.
1: In a territory which usually eschews it.
0: Oh, in what are you... Are you
1: I'm talking about your fervent hatred of American songbook.
6: Whoa.
0: I'm not a fundamentalist about it.
1: Oh, okay.
0: I thought we were talking about a subway noise. Is that true?
1: No, just a subway noise. This has nothing to do with Broadway.
6: It is a
1: at
6: subway
1: all.
6: Noise. It has a little to do with Broadway.
0: Okay. So, okay. Carter, what is... maybe you should just begin by framing the question, the deep mystery.
6: Yeah. Sure. The deep mystery is around this sound that I've been hearing in the subway since I was a younger person, probably since I was in middle school. It's a sound that you hear when you're standing on the platform and the train is just about to leave the station. And you hear these three pure high tones. Doom, da, da.
1: That's the one?
6: Yeah, that's the noise.
0: Oh my God, that is the New York sound.
6: Yeah, it's a very New York-y sound. And if you're a fan of musicals, you can only hear that sound as one thing. It's totally unmistakable as the opening notes to like the most famous song in West Side Story, Somewhere.
8: I'm pretty sure that it struck me the first few times that I heard it. Da da da. There's a place for us. I mean, just as soon as I heard it.
6: In the course of reporting this story, I talked to a bunch of different New Yorkers.
8: My name is Julie Talon. I'm a writer and director.
6: Who are all curious about this sound. Is it supposed to be West Side Story? Is that intentional?
9: I used to look around the subway car and wonder, hey, all you guys, did you you notice that that sounded just like somewhere from West Side Story? I almost wanted to, you know, stand up and make an announcement. I got a feeling there's a miracle
6: too gonna come true, coming to me. That's Jamie Bernstein. Her dad is Leonard Bernstein, who wrote the music for West Side Story.
9: I've talked to my brother and sister about it a lot. Something's coming, something good. All kinds of, you know, friends would just randomly email me, have you noticed that the subway plays the opening notes of Somewhere? Like, people were really noticing it around New York City.
0: Okay, so the question is, there's a sound in the subway.
6: Right.
0: And what? And how would you finish the sentence?
6: There's a sound in the subway. Where does it originate from? And is there anything interesting and beautiful about why it exists? Mm. That's my question.
0: And do you have any guess what makes that sound?
1: Is it the train that is singing this to me, or is it the steel rails under the train?
0: That's what I thought
1: that
0: it was.
1: That is singing it to me. I thought maybe it was.
0: I thought it was
1: you
0: the steel.
1: To singing rails, actually.
0: I thought it was the train coming, rounding the corner. As it's coming in to the platform, it's scraping its side against the incoming thing, and that's creating a squeal that just so happens to always hit that pitch.
6: No. That's not it.
10: This is a Van Cortlandt Down 1 train. The next stop is 226.
0: Did you solve the mystery?
6: Well, you're just going to have to listen and find out.
0: Okay.
6: So Sarah Khari, the producer who'd been helping me, made a call to the MTA.
11: I don't think this crosswalk works.
6: And they told us that we were supposed to hop on a train, A train, and go way uptown to this warehouse, this big train warehouse. And we were just told to find a guy named Sheldon.
12: Hello. Hi. So nice to meet you finally. Hi, Sarah.
13: Sheldon. Good to meet you.
12: Hi, Sheldon.
11: Nice to meet you, Sheldon. I'm Carter.

Now, a true story though, true story. A couple of years after, we were using the same technology for the Long Island Railroad. Mm-hmm. The M7 from Long Island, the traction package is made by Mitsubishi Electronics. And the guys from Melco, Mitsubishi Electronic Corporation, had figured out that this thing could sing. And the demonstration they always do with their inverter is that they make it sing the ode to the joy, you know, na na na na na na na na na na na na na na na na na na na na na na na na na na na na na na na na na na na na na na na na na na na na na na na na na na na na na na na na na na na na na na na na na na na na na na na na na na na na na na na na na na na na na na na na na na na na na na na na 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

0: All right. Well, thank you so much to Carter Hodge and to Sara Khari for helping Carter produce and report that story.
1: And to Matt Kilty for putting the whole thing together.
0: Yes, indeed.
1: And
2: to the folks at NPR's Code Switch.

0: let us work with Kat Chow for her story about Samson and Andre Berman and Annie Brown.
1: Oh,
0: and,
2: yes. You Hugo. Say it to them before I say it to them.
0: Okay, because I have the advantage of I will remember the email address, which you will never do.
2: That's true. Maybe fact, I should say
0: ahead.
2: It to them and you could do the email address.
0: No,
2: that would
0: why
2: make
0: don't
2: sense.
0: You do the whole thing. Let's see where this goes.
2: All right, let me do the first part.
0: Yeah.
2: Listen, everybody listening to this show has probably at some point thought, I have a question too. Something has entered my head and I can't get it out because I don't know the answer and I want to know the answer. And I'm a wee bit embarrassed to ask.
0: Mm-hmm.
2: But
0: mm-hmm.
2: that embarrassment is no longer a problem. Just write us here at Radiolab. Slash
0: at
2: yes
0: WNYC
2: dot org. I know that part.
0: Radiolab at WNYC.org.
2: I said it trippingly off my tongue, didn't
0: yes,
2: I?
0: Yes, you did. You got yes. there eventually.
2: So that's it. Props so if you have that. The idea, Radiolab at WNYC.org.
0: Send us a question. We will answer it. We'll try to.
2: Can
0: you
2: do a slash thing like the Radiolab
0: WNYC? There's no slashes in email addresses.
2: Sometimes when you want to cache some particular questions, you go Radiolab at WNYC.org slash stupid questions or something like that. And then we put them all in a little pile.
0: You don't do that with email addresses.
2: Oh.
0: That's a website.
2: It's a website. Yes, I knew that. Somewhere there's a place for me.
0: This is not the internet, that's for sure.
2: Till
0: then, I'm Jad Abumrad.
2: I'm Robert Krulwich.
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3: 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In case you missed it, the Alameda County Board of Supervisors has approved an important report from the county's Reparations Commission. A proposed tax initiative to fund Bay Area transit agencies has made it to the November ballot. And a bill inspired by a deadly fireworks explosion at a warehouse a year ago is moving through the state legislature. 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
5: If you see something wrong that needs fixing, something big, something epic, something fundamental to the underpinning of everything, you could tackle the situation by appealing to the governmental agencies, the research institutions. You could go through the slow and uncertain process of political coalition building, or maybe, perhaps, instead, one long weekend, you could load up the truck and go handle things yourself. Today in Snap Judgment, we proudly present the Belgian Beaver Bandit. Snap Judgment, storytelling with the beat, right after this short break, Snappers.